Here's your forecast for Eastern North Carolina tonight. Clear, lows at 72. Tomorrow, sunny. Heat index values around 104. Thursday night, clear, lows at 76 degrees. 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Thanks to financial

0: in the final on Sunday. I'm Janine Herbst, NPR News in Washington.
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2: Good evening. Thanks for joining me here for another hour of The Sound. It is what we do here each and every weekday evening. We are so fortunate because of great people just like you who donate to this program and this radio station here in Eastern North Carolina, making this possible because, after all, completely listener-funded. Here's Nikki Bloom and the Gramblers, a little too late here on The Sound on PRE News and Ideas.

0: Buster, Winchester, McKendry there with They Got It All. That's the title track to the LP. Also, Joshua Ray Walker there with Shoot Me Straight and Nikki Bloom kicking off the hour. Coming up, we got the new one from Pokey LaFarge getting us back into another session next.
1: 2026 is about halfway over, so we look to see what some of Morning Edition's most popular stories have been about so far this year. 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
5: For generations, Ellis Island has been America's great symbol of immigration. 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
0: We've got new from North Carolina artist Rhiannon Giddens on the way, but first, it's the latest from Pokey LaFarge. It's called The Thing. It's here on The Sound on PRE News and Ideas.

0: That's Beck with Ride Lonesome, wrapping up that session here on The Sound. Also, North Carolina artist Rhiannon Giddens, her latest called Carolina Rain. Jason Isbell in there, and Pokey LaFarge, too. Renaissance man. He's back with the thing. New daddy, too. Coming up, Brakefield next.
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0: Got two tracks on the way. Also, Lucas Nelson, but first it's Brakefield. This is Pull Some Strings. It kicks off this session here on The Sound on PRE News and Ideas.

0: The Two Tracks, Mexico by Friday here on Sound. Also, Toad the Wet Sprocket there, Lucas Nelson and Promise of the Real, and Breakfield Pull Some Strings. Coming up, North Carolina artist River Shook next.
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0: Plenty more of the sound coming your way this evening. Tedeschi Trucks Band will get you up to the top of the hour. But first, it's River Shook, North Carolina artist, country angel here on the sound on PRE News and Ideas.

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4: The semi-final of the World Cup. Ukraine's defense minister is fired a little more than 6 months after taking up the role. A crucial vote in France.
5: Majorité 253 pour 305 contre 199.
4: As lawmakers approve a landmark assisted dying bill. And a new survey suggests that global perceptions of China are becoming more positive as the US are in decline. All coming up after this bulletin from the World Service.

0: That's North Carolina artist Tiff Merritt. Her latest called Someone to Watch the Band with me here on The Sound. Also, Boy Golden there and Elizabeth Cook, too, kicking off the hour. Coming up, Red Clay Strays.
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0: Jumping in here with another session in the Red Clay Strays. This is Demons in Your Choir. It's here on The Sound on PRE News and Ideas.

0: Bruce Coburn, Peggy's Kitchen Wall here on The Sound, wrapping up that session. Also, Teddy Thompson there with This Is Heartache. Also, Grant Lee Phillips and Red Clay Strays, too. Coming up, the new one from Ray Wiley Hubbard is next.
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0: Quite the character. Here's Ray Wiley Hubbard. He's back with a new one called Dog or Wolf. It's here on The Sound on PRE, Public Radio East.

0: That's the Revivalist Heartstop here on the Sound, wrapping up that session. Also, North Carolina artist Caleb Cottle there. He's expecting a little one here soon with his latest Slow Growth. Lucinda Williams and the new one from Ray Wiley Hubbard, too. Dog or Wolf. Coming up, Michigander.
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0: Stick around for more of the sound coming your way this evening. Twisted Pine will get you up to the top of the hour. But first, it's Michigander. This is Freaking Out. It's here on the sound on PRE News and Ideas.

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5: Here's your forecast for Eastern North Carolina tonight. Clear, lows at 72. Tomorrow, sunny. Heat index values around 104. Thursday night, clear, lows at 76 degrees. 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
7: What are they going to have? 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
9: Live from NPR News in Washington, I'm Janine Herbst. Acting Attorney General Todd Blanche was on Capitol Hill for a Senate confirmation hearing to be the permanent head of the Justice Department. It was a rocky hearing where he faced criticism by Republican Senator John Cornyn, who was defeated by a Trump-backed opponent in the Texas primary. Cornyn grilled Blanche about his role in creating a $1.8 billion fund for purported victims of Justice Department persecution. Blanche needs all the Republican votes to get his nomination out of the committee and onto the full Senate. NPR's Ryan Lucas has more.
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0: That's Green Sky Bluegrass and Grow Together here on The Sound. Also, Pug Johnson there in Chicago Farmer kicking off the hour. Coming up, North Carolina artist Red Dirt Revelators kick it off again next.
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0: Coming up in this session, we got the Dregs, the Okra Medicine Show. But first, it's Red Dirt Revelators, North Carolina artist with Highway 49 here on The Sound on PRE Public Radio East.

0: That's the Dregs. Golden Lights here on The Sound, wrapping up that session there. Also, the last American Waltz from Old Crow Medicine Show. Rodney Rice, Red Dirt Revelators 2, North Carolina artist, kicking off that session. I'm Neil Gannaway. Good evening to you. I got Mike Callahan up next.
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0: Boy, these are the days. Here's Mike Callahan here on The Sound on PRE News and Ideas.

Sally says she's one in a million. Other people tend to agree. From her fishnet luck to her platform chucks, she's a fading Miss American dream.

0: That's the latest from Fruition. It's called Oh Well. Also, the Avett Brothers, North Carolina artists before that, with Untitled Number 4, Counting Crows, Michaela and 2. Coming up, the new one from Turnpike Troubadours is next.
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3: Acting Attorney General Todd Blanche faces questions from the Senate Judiciary Committee. 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His answers determine if senators will back him for the job permanently. 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That's tomorrow on Morning Edition from NPR News.
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0: And remember, there is no place anywhere near this place that's anything like this place. Therefore, my good friends, this is, in fact, the place, and I'm glad you found it. We call it The Sound. We do it every weeknight, Monday through Friday from 7 to 11. Coming up, you've got the BBC World News to keep you company and informed. Will Hogue will get you there. But first, it's Turnpike Troubadours. It's their new one called Feeling Good. Again, it's here on The Sound on PRE News and Ideas. I'm Neil Gannaway. Have a great night.

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1: Here's your forecast for Eastern North Carolina today. Sunny, heat index values around 104. Tonight, clear, lows around 76 degrees. Friday, sunny, heat index values around 106. 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
4: It's Morning Edition from NPR News. I'm Leila Fadel.
5: And I'm A. Martinez. The Senate Judiciary Committee grilled President Trump's nominee to lead the Justice Department on Wednesday.
4: But it wasn't Todd Blanche's qualifications for the job that were the focus. Instead, the panel honed in on his close ties to the president and whether he would serve Trump or the American people.
5: NPR's Carrie Johnson has been following the hearing. Carrie, I mean, no shortage of controversy at the DOJ over the past year and a half, and Todd Blanche has really been at the center of it. How did that come up in the hearing?
6: Yeah, Todd Blanche has been the Deputy Attorney General, the second in command at the Justice Department since last year. He assumed the top job in April after President Trump fired Attorney General Pam Bondi. Getting that promotion on a permanent basis requires Senate confirmation, so lawmakers got a chance to ask Blanche about a lot of problems. He got questions about prosecutions against the president's political foes, about how DOJ botched the release of files about convicted sex offender Jeffrey Epstein, and about a nearly $2 billion slush fund the administration tried to set up to pay alleged victims of weaponization. That includes people who stormed the Capitol on January 6th.
5: How did Todd Blanche respond?
6: Well, Todd Blanche basically said he's a creature of the Justice Department. He's worked there as an intern, a paralegal, and a prosecutor. And he told them serving in the Justice Department represents an American dream. But Todd Blanche has really been dogged by questions about his relationship with President Trump. Blanche, of course, worked as Trump's personal lawyer for a couple years. He defended Trump in cases that involve election interference, classified documents. And Democrats say he's still serving Donald Trump instead of the Constitution. Then, under questioning, Blanche seemed to make a slip of the tongue. Here he is being questioned by Republican Senator John Kennedy of Louisiana.
7: Are you and President Trump friends?
8: I'm his lawyer, was his lawyer, and now I'm the Deputy Attorney General.
6: Blanche went on to say he's not a yes man and that his time defending Trump should not define his long career.
5: So, Carrie, Democrats on the panel are trying to make the case against Blanche. How do they try to do that?
6: Some of these senators actually worked inside the Justice Department earlier in their careers, so these issues are personal to them in a way. Sheldon Whitehouse from Rhode Island used to be a U.S. attorney. Whitehouse talked about how DOJ has lost stature with judges and juries over the past year.
9: Between judges appointed by every president harshly criticizing the department's work in your tenure, grand juries rejecting indictments, judicial findings of outright misconduct, this seems to be the most troubled Department of Justice in history.
6: Todd Blanche says on his watch, DOJ has done a lot to prosecute violent crime and keep Americans safe.
5: So here's a wrinkle now, because after the death of Senator Lindsey Graham over the weekend, the Judiciary Committee is very closely divided now. So how do Todd Blanche's prospects look?
6: That's true. There's one more day of hearings today that are going to feature witnesses arguing for and against Blanche's nomination. But safe to say, most of the Republicans on the panel seemed inclined to support him. Senator John Cornyn of Texas is going to be critical for now. Cornyn says he's undecided. Cornyn is

0: My name is Patrick Mann, and I live in Morehead City. 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
1: It's Morning Edition from NPR News. I'm Leila Fadel in Washington, D.C.
2: And I'm A. Martinez in Los Angeles, California. President Trump sent Congress a formal notification this week that the U.S. is once again at war with Iran.
1: The administration argues this gives them a new 60-day clock to use military action without congressional approval. But the greater concern for the president and his inner circle may not be approval from Congress, but from voters, particularly as the midterms get closer and closer.
2: NPR White House correspondent Franco Ordonez joins us now. Franco, so a restarting of full-scale fighting, there's got to be some political implications here.
3: I think it kind of depends on what actually happens next. I mean, the president would rather not be dealing with all this. I mean, he's made that clear as he's aggressively pushed for the ceasefire. Now, I will say, A, if these new strikes actually kind of break the regime, if the Strait of Hormuz actually opens and gas prices drop down, then actually maybe the political implications could be kind of good for the president. But if fighting continues, you know, next week and beyond that, and energy prices continue to rise, then obviously that would not be good for the president or for Republicans for that matter. And just one other factor is whether voters actually feel the U.S. won or lost the war or is winning or losing. I mean, it's certainly not going to sit well with Americans if they feel the president started this war and then the U.S. lost. So the success of this latest offensive could also be very important from that political perspective as well.
2: Yeah. And the thing on that is that foreign policy really rarely dominates midterm elections. I mean, could this year be an exception?
3: I mean, yes, in that this is a big foreign policy challenge, but no, or really only because it's helping drive such major domestic challenges. I mean, voters are not necessarily going to point to the war for how they voted. I was talking with John McHenry, a veteran pollster with North Star Opinion Research. You know, he says exit polls will not show the war, but they'll more likely show voters citing higher energy prices and the economy, which are driven by the war.
4: Ultimately, the gas prices may be the determining factor in how this plays out politically, because gas prices have a ripple effect on everything. Prices, you know, at every retail shop and at the grocery store will go up because, you know, a gallon of milk doesn't walk to the grocery store. It gets driven there by a truck. So the gas price is sort of the crux of the whole matter.
3: Now, that could change, of course, if this continues to grow and if, for example, Trump commits ground troops to the conflict. Now, he's been reluctant to do that, but he has threatened the possibility.
2: So, Franco, is this what we're doing now? Sporadic strikes and then just continued anxiety about the war all the time?
3: I mean, I'll say that Americans, though, have been expecting that. I mean, there was a new Reuters poll that came out that said 4 out of 5 Americans expect the war to drag on indefinitely. I mean, less than 20% expect the war to end in a matter of weeks.
2: Thing is, though, President Trump has said for months that the war is almost over. Obviously not, because Iran continues to stop traffic going through the strait. So what has this done to Trump's overall support?
3: Well, I'd say a majority of Americans oppose the war, but I'll just add that if you focus on Republicans, they largely continue to remain behind Trump. I mean, it's not necessarily that they're ignoring the evidence that you outlined, but they trust Trump's framing. And McHenry, the Republican pollster, tells me he doesn't expect that to change, no matter the reporting, no matter the facts on the ground, that Trump's core supporters trust how the president interprets those facts to them. And he says that they're likely to trust the president until they can't anymore.
2: That's White House correspondent Franco Ordonez. Thanks a lot.
3: Thank you, A.
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2: Here's your forecast for Eastern North Carolina. Today, sunny, heat index values around 104. Tonight, clear, lows around 76 degrees. Friday, sunny, heat index values around 106. 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
8: Yes, we need the police to come out to Perryland Detention Center. I don't know what's going on outside. They just told me to call.
9: Okay, you don't know what's going on?
8: No, sir. I think they're doing fireworks.
7: There's a 911 call on the 4th of July a year ago, around 11 p.m., Alvarado, Texas, about an hour outside of Dallas.
8: Yes, sir.
7: The woman calling works at the Prairieland Detention Center. She's at the front desk there. And she's calling because a bunch of people have suddenly shown up outside wearing black, some in masks, lined up on the other side of this long barbed wire fence. They're setting off fireworks. It's really loud. This facility is a detention center for ICE, full of people being held on immigration charges. Somebody in the crowd outside has a megaphone, starts calling out to the detainees inside. Esperanza, hope, you are not forgotten. More fireworks go up.
8: Oh, somebody's trying to get in. Can you hurry up and send somebody?
9: Yes, ma'am. Someone's trying to get in.
8: They outside walking the perimeter. I don't know, sir.
9: Okay. All right. We got them en route, okay? Call us back if anything changes.
8: Okay, bye-bye.
9: Bye.
7: A police officer rushes out to the facility, Lieutenant Thomas Gross from the Alvarado PD. As soon as he switches on his siren, the dash cam activates in his car and his body cam turns on. He turns into the Prairieland parking lot, and in the car headlights, you can see somebody has sprayed ice on a guard shack. Then as he pulls up, he sees somebody running in front of his car.
10: Hey, stop!
7: He jumps out of the car, drawing his gun in one hand, walkie-talkie in the other. And this next thing happens almost immediately, just 6 seconds after he gets out of the car. I'm hit, he yells. He's shot in the upper shoulder, by his neck. He fires back, 3 times. The shooter runs off and hides in a field. Sunfire field, actually. They're all around the detention center. Then cops of all sorts arrive. Local police, sheriff's office, Texas Rangers. And they start arresting people. Some are on the streets, walking nonchalantly away, as if they just happen to be here. They are not involved. They have backpacks, which the cops try to search.
11: Take out the goddamn backpack.
12: Coming, Sam.
11: If you move, you will be shot. Do you understand me? I am taking off your backpack.
7: Everybody's on edge because an officer has been shot. The police officer, it turned out he was not badly hurt. The bullet entered his shoulder, came out his back, just below his neck. He was released from the hospital later that night. The guy who shot the cop and disappeared into the sunflower field He hid there for a whole day. Eventually, some friends snuck him out. They were all caught. What happened that night on the 4th of July, 1 year ago, it all ended up in court. It became this major trial where two very different stories were told. The defendants say this was a protest gone wrong. Nobody was supposed to get shot. In other words, this was like tons of other anti-ICE protests that had been happening all over the country outside ICE facilities, where people gather and make noise to communicate with detainees. But the FBI director, Kash Patel, had a different view. Here he is talking to Fox News host Larry Kudlow.
12: This was a coordinated, planned attack by dozens of individuals to murder police officers. And Larry, a police officer was actually shot in the neck. These guys came and staged a scene at a detention center using fireworks, then brought in long guns and rifles. They were kitted out in bulletproof vests and masks and opened fire at law enforcement.
7: Patel was confident who was behind this.
12: This is breaking news, Larry. Just hours ago, a grand jury indicted two members of an Antifa-affiliated cell. 20 individuals have been charged so far, but the key here is for the first time, we have charged these two individuals with material support to terrorism for their involvement in Antifa. And yes, Antifa exists. It's a terrorist organization.
7: To Larry Kudlow, the Fox host interviewing him, that made a lot of sense.
13: So let's just one more moment on that. People on the left and the far left say that Antifa doesn't exist. It's a state of mind, blah, blah, blah, blah. I mean, if they're not real, then how come two people were indicted? They have to be real. It's not a state of mind.
7: Soon, 13 more people were charged with material support to terrorists. The indictment in this case, saying this was the work of a North Texas Antifa cell. This came out a month after Charlie Kirk's assassination. You may remember in that shooting, a bullet casing was etched with the words, "Hey fascist, catch." And a big part of the administration's response back then was to target Antifa as a domestic terror group in a national security memo, setting policy for the entire federal government. This Texas case, with these defendants, was a chance for the administration to lay out their best argument that Antifa is in fact a terror group operating here and now in the United States. And, okay, just stepping back for a second. Right now in America, whether you believe or not that Antifa even exists is tied to a whole other set of beliefs. And just to generalize here for a second, Blue America says Antifa does not exist as an actual functioning organization. Lots of reporting backs this up. And going into this trial, the administration has not been able to point to any leaders or infrastructure or any of the normal things that a terror group has. Meanwhile, Red America and right-wing media say, of course Antifa exists. Just look at all these activists around the country dressed in black, vandalizing stuff, wreaking havoc. How could that not be a thing? This trial in Texas, this was going to be the place where we're going to finally fight this one out in public and figure out, is Antifa real? So, how'd the government make the case? Was it convincing? The trial was not recorded. But that did not stop our producer, Zoe Chase, who's never one to shy away from a fool's errand. She was there for 3 weeks in the courtroom, writing down everything that happened in notebooks as the government tried to prove its case beyond a reasonable doubt. Also, she got to know one of these supposed terrorists. It was a hard-to-describe mix of being a longtime church lady married to a guy who loved Dungeons & Dragons. Her nom de guerre was Candied Dynamite. We heard the arguments. We heard the counter-arguments. We heard the verdicts. All this hour, stay with us.

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3: This is American Life, Act One, the trial. Okay, so from the start, this trial was pretty unusual. For starters, they had a hard time convening a jury. Lots of potential jurors either had strong opinions about ICE or about protesters or about Antifa. And on day one, the judge, who's a bit of an intense character, called a mistrial because of a shirt that one of the defense attorneys was wearing. So they had to start the entire thing over, this time without giving attorneys a chance to question potential jurors. We did a little story about this on our show a couple months ago. And the judge also decided to move

0: a parade of law enforcement to walk through everything they found that night, each item entered into evidence. The officers walked through body camera footage and dash camera footage of the defendants being arrested and searched, and the cops finding a lot on them. Take this one minivan. They'd stopped this van not long after the shooting, the side windows down.
1: Gun on the ground.
0: There's a pistol on the floor of the car. The driver, Megan Morris, has her hand on the steering wheel. She looks miserable. She's dressed all in black, long, wavy gray hair and glasses. She also has a loaded mag in her pocket.
1: Is there any other guns in the car?
2: There's some in the back seat.
1: In the back seat?
0: Mm-hmm. In the back seat, we see an AR-15.
1: What the f***?
0: They're clearing the guns of ammo and piling them up on the hood of the car, one on top of the other. There's body armor, loaded magazines, another AR-15 in the trunk.
1: We got like six people, trauma kits, plates, ARs, all sorts of stuff. So just hang out.
3: What the
1: f***? Bro, what the f***, dude? This is crazy. Bro, this is like a straight coordinated terror attack on Prairieland. I know, dude.
0: This recording, where the officers are like, bro, this is a terrorist attack, is a point of contention in the trial. The defense tried to get it excluded, arguing the officers' comments could bias the jury. That's just their random opinion that this was terrorism. The judge was like, well, what they genuinely thought in the moment, seeing what they were seeing, is relevant. I'll allow it. So this is what the boxes were. Every time the officers had to introduce a new piece of evidence, they shook a gun out of a cardboard box. Guns started to pile up around the small courtroom. In the top margin above my notes, I just have a star and the words, all these guns. It looks bad for the defense. A few stickers make it into evidence too. Make America not exist again, one of them says. The defense gets up. And the way one of the lawyers explains the guns is like, come on, this is Texas. We all have these. These are all legal guns. And these people have guns for a reason. When out protesting, the lawyers argue, these guys encounter counter-protesters on the right who are armed. So they're armed. They often bring them. Most importantly, they point out, the guns in that van, they never left the van. Now, they are forced to say this while standing in a courtroom sort of ridiculously filled with firearms and ammunition. Even in Texas, this has got to be a little much. It's like an armory. One of the defense attorneys later said to me, yeah, would it have been better if they just had bells and whistles? If their intent was just to make noise? Would it have been better if they weren't dressed like they were storming the Bastille? Yes, it would have.

This brings me to Act Two. I'm going to call Act Two the expert. So one of the main ways the prosecution would try to show that this was an Antifa terrorist cell was by calling an Antifa expert to the stand. It was going to be a key moment in the trial. I reached out to the Antifa expert to talk and the prosecutors bringing him on, and neither got back to me. The guy's name is Kyle Scheidler. He's been sitting with the prosecution every day, bald and quite literally egg-headed. He works for the Center for Security Policy, a think tank in D.C. that truthfully is most known for advocating conspiracy theories about Muslims. Or I guess if you believe those theories, then as brave truth tellers. Scheidler has advocated for the government to treat Antifa as a terrorist group. And in the last 6 years, Scheidler's trained cops all over the country in what he calls the Antifa threat. He's also testified before Congress. Today, he takes his place in the witness box. So what is Antifa? The prosecutor asks. Scheidler really begins at the beginning. The word Antifa is actually a contraction of sorts, he says. An abbreviated contraction, which is a common German phenomenon, stands for anti-fascist action, and it stems from the Weimar Republic in Germany. This goes on for quite a while. In the middle of a section about the history of fighting with the police over the autonomous squats of West Germany, the judge tries to hurry him along. No offense to the professor, he says,

0: but this isn't the place for a lecture. Scheidler, who's not a professor, seems incapable of following the judge's instruction not to lecture. I fill a notebook with Antifa's post-war rise, basically. Finally, we get into the present day and these defendants. Scheidler ticks through the classic hallmarks that show this group is what he calls Antifa. He talks about how, before that night, everyone communicated over Signal, an example of operational security, OPSEC. And that night, they all went out dressed in black, another common tactic of Antifa, he says, called Black Bloc, originally known as Der Schwarze Bloc, he says. The idea is, if everyone dresses in black, the police can't tell who's who or who did what. After an operation, the Antifa tactic is to take off the black clothing and blend back in, he says. Then there's the book club. Scheidler spends some time on this book club that some of the defendants were in, the Emma Goldman Book Club. Emma Goldman was a famous anarchist from the early 1900s. He says this is sort of an Antifa front, the above ground part of the organization. Scheidler lists off some of these zines the book club was reading, classics of an anarchist library, like I Don't Bash Back, I Shoot First, and Destroying White Nationalism. It's time for cross-examination. The defense lawyer is Patrick McLean, big and burly, 67 years old. He looks like the Marine that he is. McLean approaches, asks some questions about Scheidler's credentials for this, pointing out he's never held a position at a college or a university. He's never published a peer-reviewed paper. Then he gets to this. McLean, there is no national leadership of Antifa, is there? Scheidler, it would be inconsistent with their ideology. Is that a no? It would be inconsistent with their ideology, so they do not. No. Okay. They don't have membership roles. It would be inconsistent with their ideology, so no. If I were to summarize how Scheidler's seeing this, I think he's saying Antifa is not a typical terrorist organization with leaders or membership lists or headquarters, because it's anarchist. They don't like organizations. They operate as affinity groups. McLean points out, however, that none of the defendants ever refer to themselves as Antifa in their own private Signal chats. Scheidler says they don't think about groups and organizations. That's what's counter to their ideology. From McLean's point of view, that's crazy. Scheidler's saying the fact that they don't say they're Antifa is the proof that they're Antifa. And if there really was a plan to shoot police officers, as the government says, a plan to destroy government property with fireworks, if this plan really existed, why isn't that in the Signal chats? Did anybody talk about harming another person? McLean asks. Scheidler says, I would expect the discussions of that type to take place person to person and not necessarily appear in an encrypted chat. Then another defense attorney comes up and circles back to some of the other zines and stickers that have come up, like Be Gay, Do Crime, and ACAB, All Cops Are Bastards. Typical Antifa, Scheidler says. The judge speaks up. He sounds mad again. Just because I own a copy of Mein Kampf doesn't make me a fascist or a Nazi, does it? Not unless it's consistent with your other behavior, Scheidler says. What if I own a copy of Das Kapital? Does that make me a communist? Not unless it's consistent with your other behavior. If I own Antifa literature, that doesn't make me an anti-fascist necessarily, does it? I hope not, sir. I have quite a bit of it myself. The judge's impatience made Scheidler's testimony play sort of ridiculous in the room sometimes, I thought. Outside this courtroom, the Trump administration is making all sorts of big claims about Antifa. The national security memo that instructs government agencies to treat Antifa as a domestic terror group, a major national security priority, claims Antifa is this big organized network with institutional funders. This violence, it says, does not emerge organically. Presidential aide Stephen Miller has said, it is structured, it is sophisticated, it is well-funded, it is well-planned. So it's fascinating to see that once they got to court, they dropped all that. Scheidler and the government never tried to present any evidence showing some kind of national coordination or structure or planning or funding. Scheidler did point to a crowdfunding link tree at one point. Instead, what the government argues is that the defendants all do things that come from a sort of anarchist playbook, wearing dark clothes, reading anarchist literature, and that's what makes them Antifa. The people within the group don't have to join a group or say they're in a group or maybe even know that they're in a group at all to be an Antifa. The defense team I'd been talking to thought things with the Antifa expert went their way.
1: We have half the government's case in, and we've been basically kicking their ass.
0: This is Brian Bouffard. He's co-counsel to Patrick McLean on this case.
2: You guys are pretty confident right now.
1: I can't even say we're because nobody knows what a jury's going to do, right? But my feeling is the government has made a lot of mistakes. Their witnesses have made a lot of mistakes. And the way that that has come out, I think, is pretty favorable.
0: But the government had another, maybe more powerful argument for the existence of Antifa, which I'll tell you about when we come back.
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3: This is American Life, Myra Glass. Today's program, The Test Case. We're devoting the whole hour to this first-of-its-kind trial of people that the government says are part of an Antifa cell on charges that could send them to prison for decades. We've arrived at Act 3 of our show. Act 3, The Cooperator. Okay, so originally 16 people were charged in this case. 9 of them went on trial. And the other 7, they pled guilty to material support to terrorists. They admitted this. In the documents that are part of their plea agreements, some of them signed statements agreeing that what happened outside the detention center was an act of terrorism carried out by an Antifa cell, and the people involved that night adhered to an anarchist Antifa ideology. That, of course, seemed good for the government's case. Also, 5 of them appeared in court to testify for the prosecution. One of the 5 in particular stood out to Zoe. This was a woman named Lynette Sharp. She was older than a lot of the others, 57 years old. And just to say what her involvement was in all this, she was not at the detention center that night. She had planned to go, but then she couldn't make it. But remember how the guy who shot the cop hid in a sunflower field the whole night and then eventually got snuck out by a couple friends? That was Lynette. She fished him out of the field and then hid him from the cops. The authorities tracked her down a few days later, arrested her. She's been locked up since. And she agreed to talk to Zoe. Again, here's Zoe Chase.
0: When the cooperators appeared in court, they were brought in prison stripes. They mostly seemed to be in some degree of anguish over what they were doing, testifying against their friends. It was hard to sit through. There was something about Lynette, though. She was chatty. It seemed like she couldn't help it, kind of. She knew so much about these people's lives. At one point, she had said that 3 of the defendants were in a thruple. Not a word I expected to hear in the Northern District of Texas, I guess. But then also, when the prosecutor had her ID the defendants one by one, she broke down in tears. They were lined up right in front of her. I love them, she said to the prosecutor. So I went to talk to her. I wanted to know what this group might have looked like on the inside. And I wanted to know how she'd gotten to this point in her life, pleading guilty to a terrorism charge. I drove out there with her lawyer, Aaron. You go through a bunch of nothing, and then there's a jail. Long, low buildings, barbed wire around, a couple Texas flags flying. And Aaron takes me inside.
7: Hello. Hi, I'm here for an attorney visit to see Ms. Lynette Sharp, and she's with me.
0: They lead us into a small room. There's a big clear plastic divider cutting it down the middle. A guard opens the door on the other side of the divider and brings Lynette in. She's in the orange and white prison stripes. There was a small speaker stuck into the plastic that we talked through.
2: Hey.
7: Hi.
2: I want to ask how you are.
7: I can't complain. If I did, who would listen?
2: Well, I'm asking.
7: Okay.
2: Yeah.
0: I had my mic pointed at the wrong part of the speaker. Okay. It'll get better later. Sorry about that. When Lynette was arrested, she had spiky pink hair. Now it's a gray ponytail. She has glasses and hearing aids. I have to say, I talk to people a lot about their politics for my job. Why do you believe the things you do? It's never simple. It's built over their lifetime. There's not one thing that leads you to it. I feel like I need to do something a little unusual here, which is tell you Lynette's story from the beginning. So I want to start this part of the story here. Alleged Antifa cell terrorist at age 5. Lynette grew up outside Fort Worth in the early 70s. She was a tomboy, played dirt clod wars in the streets. She rode bikes in the neighbor's horses. She liked being out of the house because the situation in the house wasn't good. Her parents fought a lot, drank a lot. They even tried to kill each other a couple of times. Her mom shot her dad twice. He survived.
7: She tried to poison him several times, too. My parents were fighters, and that's where I get my fighting spirit, I think.
2: Wow.
7: And so...
2: how did she try to poison him, and how did you even know that happened?
7: My mother never hid anything from us. She used Miracle-Gro and put it in his beer. Didn't work, and I don't remember what she used the other time.
0: Lynette didn't want to stick around. She got together with this guy and moved out of state, and they had a kid together. But it was a similar relationship to her mom and dad's, as much as she thought she was nothing like them. She was feeling sort of Miracle-Gro in his beer herself. It scared her. She moved back with her parents, moved out again, and eventually left that guy. At this point, she gets really into church. Something about it really appealed to her, being part of a group. Maybe because, she says, she just never felt a part of her family at all. And Lynette is a people person. This is the first big group that she dives into, the church. It was Pentecostal, but women could wear pants, which she liked. Things calmed. She met another guy, a clean, non-abusive, nice guy named Marshall. Nerdy, played Dungeons and Dragons and video games. They got married. And at first, she says it was great. But slowly, even though this was a really different relationship from her first one, it also began to feel like a trap to Lynette. She already had one kid, then her husband's kids came to live with them, and she got pregnant. And right then, her husband kind of disappeared into his computer.
7: And that's when it got to be too much.
2: Mm-hmm.
7: I started really having a hard time with everything.
0: She called the pastor's wife for advice.
7: She did tell me when I told her what was going on. She said, why are you doing all of this? Because I was doing everything. She said, why aren't they doing this and that? They can do their own laundry. They can make their own lunches. And I'm like, I just thought that's what I was supposed to be doing. And mm-hmm. She said, no.
2: Like, that's what the housewife does kind of thing.
7: Yes. And so she kind of gave me permission to say, hey, I'm not doing this anymore.
0: After that, she says, they started living separate lives, side by side. There are many more dramatic chapters of Lynette's life, lived in these bright, intense strokes. Her daughter gets pregnant at 16. She figures out that one of her stepkids is abusing her daughters. Eventually, her stepson is arrested. She ends up taking in a kid who's severely autistic and raising them. And Lynette and her husband come together to deal with these crises and then grow apart again. They get close for a while when they join a new group. Of all things, it's a motorcycle club. This is another turning point. Lynette gets really into the motorcycle club. It was a motorcycle club of Marines. Her husband served in the Marines. And he got really into it, too. Kind of got him out of his depression.
7: And it helped him a lot. Made him want to be a more functioning person for them and for me.
2: Mm-hmm.
7: And then, for the X-rated portion of our show, we found out that we like different sex than we'd been having.
2: You found that out together?
7: It was kind of a weird thing. A lady in the club posted something on Facebook about something about a sexual thing, and I commented on it, and Marshall texted me immediately and said, "Did you mean that?" And I said, "Yes." And so we started talking, and that made us realize we'd been having sex wrong the whole time.
2: I want to ask, like, what you mean, but you don't have to get into it.
7: We liked sex that wasn't vanilla.
2: Uh-huh. Right. You like more hardcore things.
7: Yeah.
2: And you found that out because this woman posted something, and you commented, and he texted you.
7: Yes.
2: Wow, Facebook.
7: Yes.
8: Lynette was still going to church, but now in her Sons of Anarchy t-shirt. They didn't know what to make of her. And Lynette's next chapter of self-realization, maybe you saw this coming, she's watching Amber Heard in this movie, The Rum Diary, and realizes, actually, she's always liked girls. And she gives Marshall an ultimatum.
7: Either I can smoke weed in the garage or we're having an open relationship. One of those, because I'm losing my mind here. I need relief. I need, like, fun.
8: He wasn't happy with either option at first, but then he got what she was asking.
7: Really, I want to explore having sex with women. Like, I've never been able to explore my sexuality in that way. And he said, well, that's fine. Because men.
2: Yeah.
7: And so then we would go out on dates and look at women together.
8: That was a high point. Lynette is a person who goes all the way when she is into something. But however hot Amber Heard is in The Rum Diary in Lynette's mind, Lynette is still a church lady in suburban Texas. She's a conservative. At this point in Lynette's story, it's 2011, 2012, and she's paying more attention to the news now, more than she used to. And Barack Obama is running for office again.
7: I remember when Obama was elected for the second time, I cried. I thought we were all going to be under Sharia law anytime. Like, that's so many people in my life felt that way. And the Pizzagate stuff was going on then. And
2: did you believe in that?
7: I did.
8: Lynette didn't like Trump either, though. Things like the grab them by the pussy teeth. No, thank you. And it wasn't long before basically presidential politics kind of caught up to her personal politics, which is true for a lot of people, right? National politics became intertwined with people's actual identities. The Me Too movement was a thing for her. Oh, and also around then.
7: I went to college, forgot that part.
8: Then there's the repeal of Roe v. Wade. That happened. She was fighting with her friends and family over it.
7: That's right. When Roe v. Wade, they were going to get rid of Roe v. Wade, and I knew it. And I knew it was coming. And then I'm like, this is bad. And people were like, you're just blowing it all up out of proportion.
2: But you were starting to find yourself on a little bit of a different planet than the people around you.
7: Yes.
8: In 2022, she started going to protests for the first time. There's something very only in America about Lynette's life, I think. How fast it moved, how many eras she went through, embodying each one. I kept thinking of this old article from Ms. Magazine from 1972 by Jane O'Reilly. It was called Click, The Housewife's Moment of Truth, about all these realizations women were having about things they didn't actually have to do. We are all housewives. We would prefer to be persons, the article said, a year before Roe. Lynette was that housewife. Click. Decades later, here she is on her own motorcycle, checking out girls with her husband. And then Roe is struck down, and it feels personal. Lynette has come to truly hate the idea of men controlling women. That's how she saw it. It's around this time when she finds her last club. It's a group of people in the Dallas-Fort Worth area. She meets them through a local LGBT center. They do self-defense classes. Some of them are in a book club, the Emma Goldman Book Club, where they read radical literature and zines. Many of them are part of a local gun club, the Socialist Rifle Association, where they do target practice and learn about gun safety. Soon she was spending most of her time with them.
2: How did that happen, that they became your closest friends?
7: Well, they were the ones that, you know, in person life, I mean, I didn't have a job. A lot of these people didn't have jobs. We don't love capitalism, and a lot of them are so very neurodivergent that they just couldn't work. And a lot of them were younger. It felt like, it felt amazing to know that there were other people that actually cared about something other than themselves, that were willing to, you know, help other people for free. I mean, they gave their time. Mm-hmm. We fed the homeless. We helped disabled people. I would leave meditations because I love meditation. And they taught me how to eat vegan food that wasn't horrible.
0: This, of course, is the alleged Antifa cell that's on trial. There were so many ways to be in a group in this group. And Lynette loves groups, like that gun club, for instance. A few people in the group were transgender. There was a sort of ethos around, like, if people who hate us have guns, we're going to have guns. Lynette got super into that, joined the member welfare committee. Lynette also joined a writing group. They called themselves the Resistance Writers. They had a lot of potlucks, obviously, and karaoke nights. It was like she was having a sort of love affair, but with a bunch of ideas. One person in particular she grew really close to was Ben Song, whom everyone called Champagne. Song, Champagne, went by any all pronouns with this group of people. During the trial, most people used he, him, including his lawyer, and I'll do the same. In this group, a lot of people looked up to him. He was really into self-defense. He taught martial arts to many of them. He taught gun safety to many of them with the Socialist Rifle Association. He went to a lot of protests. He'd been in the Marines. He was soft-spoken, but very confident. Song was the one that night who would fire the shot that hit the police officer. What was your relationship like with Ben, with Champagne?
7: It was very close. I remember telling him that, you know, he was my best friend in all this that we were going through.
0: Really?
7: I know that I wasn't his best friend, but I don't know. I just felt very close to him. I admired him. I respected him a lot. Mm-hmm. It wasn't a perfect person. Going to their house, it was a mess. you know, these kids are, and I do think of those kids a lot. I don't mean to, you know, denigrate them or anything, but they were, I learned so much from them. But at the same time, they're so young, and sometimes their lives weren't working very well. And so it just, you know, it's a lot easier sometimes to focus on the world's problems than your own.
0: Yeah.
7: And so I did that a lot, and I think a lot of us did.
0: Lynette was investing so much in this group of people and pulling away from the family stuff that frustrated her. Like finding services for her autistic kid, for instance. She tried and tried, and it kept not working. She stopped trying. She and her husband were back to living separate lives.
7: I remember I was on the way home from something like at 2 a.m. one night, and I was thinking about what I was doing the next day, some other thing we were going to do, and I was like, for the first time in my life, I'm doing what I want to do with my time. I'd never really been free like that before. And it didn't last long, did it?
0: Now we're at that night, July 4th, 2025, when everything happened. Lynette had been in some of the Signal chats where people were making plans. But that night, her husband and her daughter were fighting, some kind of a breakdown. Felt like she needed to be at home. She was awake when people started messaging, trying to figure out what had happened. She heard people had gotten arrested. She heard a cop had been shot.
7: On one hand, I must have known, but I didn't know. Like, I think I'd already read the reports that were out saying there'd been a... But I just didn't believe it.
0: An officer-involved shooting.
7: Yeah, I just thought... And I didn't know. I just knew I needed to go, so if I could help anyone, I wanted to go help.
0: I guess I just have a hard time understanding why it was so unbelievable if, like, he did have a gun there. Like, isn't that sort of like it is believable that he would shoot someone if he had a gun, right?
7: Well, if he did, it was because of something had happened. Either it was, like, unavoidable. Uh-huh. You know, I didn't know. I just knew that I couldn't imagine that happening for no reason. Like, there had to have been something that went wrong.
0: Then, the next day, Lynette gets a message from Song. He was still hiding in the sunflower fields near the detention facility.
8: Could she help get him out?
7: I did. I knew. And he told me, I've done a very dangerous thing. And I said, I know. I love you, friend.
8: Lynette and this other guy pick up Song at the side of the road. He's dirty, he's hungry, dehydrated, freaked out, doesn't know where to go. Lynette and some others help get him set up in an apartment someone was cat-sitting in.
7: I mean, of course, at that point, we knew we were doing something very, very dangerous and very wrong. I don't know why we thought we could get away with it, but then I went home after that, and for the next 4 days, I don't think I did much of anything. I just laid in bed, and I don't remember.
8: Eventually, they came, law enforcement, raided her house, arrested her. It was dramatic. She says they rolled a big tank-like thing up onto her lawn. Lynette was charged with providing material support to terrorists. In jail, she faced a big decision. Should she cooperate, plead guilty, and help the government? That would give her the best chance of a shorter sentence. Of course, that would go against everything she and her activist friends were all about, to talk to the feds. But, of course, there was another huge consideration, one that actually surprised her after she got arrested.
7: All of this affected my family a lot more than I thought it would. We'd all been so distant for so long, I kind of felt like I was, you know, they wouldn't miss me much. That turned out not to be true.
8: Lynette's family both needed and wanted her back. Her husband, Marshall, was devastated. Her daughter was suicidal. Her autistic kid was moved to Austin to live with her other daughter.
7: And they were fighting, and it was just really chaos at home.
8: She was despondent over what to do.
7: And I just was in my cell just going over, I can't do this. I can't talk. I can't plead. I can't like that. I'd be a snitch. I'd be a traitor. My family was begging me to do it.
8: She tried to channel in her head what Song would say. Where she finally ended up is that she thought he would understand what she had to do. She had to get out of as much trouble as she could. So Lynette's lawyer started to talk with the government about a plea deal. And Lynette was fine with talking about all the details of that night, everything she had done. But there was one sticking point. At what point did they start talking to you about Antifa? And what did you make of that?
7: Right away. And I'm like, I am anti-fascist. I said, there's no group called Antifa. I said, but I am anti-fascist. I said, I don't like fascists. And if you do, well, I think that's when Aaron interrupted me. I was about to call him a fascist.
8: Aaron, Lynette's lawyer, was there during all these little talks. The government seemed fixated on getting her to say she'd been part of an Antifa cell. They proposed the following language. Lynette Reed Sharp adhered to an Antifa revolutionary anarchist or autonomous Marxist ideology that is anti-law enforcement, anti-immigration enforcement, and calls for the overthrow of the U.S. government law enforcement authorities and system of law. Antifa is a militant enterprise. One cooperator did agree to that, and in fact read it out loud in the courtroom. Lynette was like, no way. I'm not going to lie. I'm not going to perjure myself.
7: We weren't a terrorist group. It was really just a protest. It was a noise demonstration, which I told them from the very beginning, that there's no Antifa group, that we're just a group of friends that were going to a protest.
8: Yes, they read anarchist zines and philosophy and went to a shooting range, and they were serious about it. But at the same time, Lynette says there was some element of playing dress-up to the whole thing, with all the accoutrement that went along with it. The government proposed new language about Antifa cells. Lynette and her lawyer again said no. Here's the language they finally ended up with. Lynette Sharp adhered to an anti-fascist, anti-ICE, anti-government ideology. She was fine with that part. Quote, which the government classifies as Antifa. So she's not saying there was an Antifa or that she was part of it, but she agrees that the government thinks there is. No other cooperator's plea agreement is so pointed. As part of the deal, she'd get a maximum of 15 years in prison and wouldn't be charged with anything other than material support. She could maybe get a lower sentence recommendation from the government to the judge, depending on how helpful her testimony was to their case. The day she was taken into court to testify, Lynette was completely on her own. The bailiff let her in with a chain around her waist. What was it like to walk into the courtroom and see them
7: It was hard. I mean, I couldn't see them very well when they were seated.
2: Yeah.
7: I could see Song immediately, and I could tell from his face that he just didn't hate me. His face, I felt like he was definitely trying to convey to me that he didn't hate me. He was very open faced, very smiling, very, you know. Huh. And no one else had any emotion. And then I get emotional, of course, and then the prosecutor asked, you know, you're getting emotional. Why is that? I'm like, because I love them. And he said, they're your friends. And I said, yes. And if I'd have been quick on my feet, I would have said, probably not anymore.
2: When Lynette spoke, even though she was a witness for the prosecution, I have to say, a lot of what she said, it really seemed to support the defense's narrative of what happened. This was just a book club. This was just a protest. She said, quote, they think we are an organization, I guess, called Antifa. We are not.
7: I thought I can't really help Song anymore, but I thought I could help the rest of them.
2: The other cooperators, all in their own ways, to varying degrees, undermined the idea that this was an Antifa plot. They testified they were surprised someone got shot. They testified the plan had been to set off fireworks. None of it seemed great for the prosecution's case. Which brings us to the last act. Act 4, the verdict. So here we are at the end, and the defense team that I've been talking to is psyched. After the cooperators testified and the Antifa expert, who they think maybe isn't an expert, they felt very confident that the government did not prove their case. They were so confident after the prosecution rested, the defense rested too. They didn't put on a case at all. I caught up with Patrick McLean, defense attorney, at the end of the day.
9: So what'd you think of today, my friend?
10: Y'all did it. You rested. You didn't call a single witness.
9: Right. That is a factual statement.
10: Mm-hmm.
9: I was looking for something more analytical and incisive.
10: I mean, it's either brilliant or it's a colossal mistake.
9: Right.
10: I don't know which it is.
2: By deciding to rest, they were sending a signal to the jury about how weak the government's case was. All the defense lawyers agreed to the move. Things had gone so well for them, it seemed. There was nothing to add. And bringing their own case risked opening the defendants up to new lines of attack from the government. Closing statements happened the next day. The prosecution repeats what they've been saying for weeks. At one point, they put up their own Venn diagram. Antifa, the Emma Goldman Book Club, the Socialist Rifle Association, all overlapping at the words direct militant action. The delivery is dry and emotionless. The defense is the opposite. They're at a high Atticus Finch inherit the win level. It was exciting to watch. It was like watching the climactic scene of a movie over and over, written by different authors. Fireworks on the 4th of July, Brian Bouffard begins, McLean's co-counsel, was all this was ever intended to be. Noise, lights, and a message of hope to the foreigner who resides in our land. One notable moment came from Ben Song's attorney, the shooter's attorney, who made the case that Song did not intend to hit the police officer. He had fired his gun as, quote, suppressive fire. Song, who served in the Marines, saw Lieutenant Gross jump out of the car with his gun drawn and pointed at someone running away. And so, his attorney said, he fired his gun to force the police officer to take cover. Song's attorney showed a video to the jury of bullets hitting the ground, forcing little puffs of smoke into the air. The bullet that hit the officer, he said, was a ricochet. And then it's over. The defense attorneys are in such a good mood, a handful of them head over to the Fort Worth Club down the street, an exclusive members-only spot. It's off the record, but I can say the feeling around the club chairs is relief. I happened to be waiting around in the courtroom hallway when the verdict came in, 1.5 days later. Remember, there's no recording in there, so I don't have tape of it. I can tell you it was like an icy wind blew down the hall. The verdict is in. All the defendants' families hustled into the courtroom and the reporters. The jurors filed in. One of the jurors was crying. The judge read the verdicts. 8 of the 9 defendants had been charged with material support for terrorists. Every single one of them was found guilty. In fact, they were found guilty of almost everything they were charged with. Riot, using explosives, fireworks count as explosives. And then there were the attempted murder and firearms charges that went with that. Only Ben Song, the actual shooter, was found guilty of those. Everyone was facing very long prison sentences. I run out of the courthouse into the street so I could start taping. One of the dads is out here, Ed Kent, a used car salesman from around Dallas. Talked to him a bunch during the trial. His daughter, who was 24 years old, had taken a plea deal. She testified for the prosecution. He'd come to court almost every day. A reporter asked him, what's the reaction in there?
11: It's horrible for the parents. Shaking and trembling and, you know, realizing their child's going to be in jail for a long time. Yeah, it's terrible. It's just terrible for the parents.
2: He'd already been through these emotions of realizing his daughter wasn't coming home for years.
11: I'd be crying if I was in their situation. I've cried over my daughter's situation a number of times, you know, by myself. But, it's like, just say that, you know, it was a travesty of justice is not maybe true either, because they all were foolish.
12: Your daughter!
2: That's a friend of the defendant's screaming at Kent because his daughter was a cooperating witness, or a snitch, as they saw it. I spotted Brian Bouffard, the defense attorney, headed toward his car. He was carrying a white button-down shirt on a hanger, a shirt he'd brought for his client to wear in court.
1: That was rough.
2: What do you think?
1: I mean, I think they got it wrong. I think that they did not parse through reasonable doubt the way that the law would have them do it. I certainly don't dispute that is their verdict. But yeah, it's just hard to take right now.
2: Yeah. He hangs up the shirt in his car. The sun is blazing down on our heads.
1: God bless America, it's hot out here.
2: What do you think of everybody's guilty of terrorism?
1: Yeah.
2: Or some material support.
1: The material support.
2: What does that mean?
1: Well, it means the government is going to be emboldened to continue to use the law in this way, which is a danger to everybody, as everybody ought to know. So,
2: how are you?
1: Pretty rough. Not so good.
2: Later, he told me, it was one of the worst days of his life, losing this case. Every defense attorney is appealing this verdict. But they're kind of in a weird situation, in a way I didn't fully understand until the end of the trial. The main questions of this trial, is Antifa a terrorist organization? Are these defendants Antifa? Are not actually the questions that were put in front of the jurors. The jury actually had to answer a much simpler set of questions. Providing material support to terrorists. It's 18 U.S. Code Section 2339A. It's a law that expanded dramatically after 9/11. And strictly speaking, you can be charged with it if you do something as simple as do more than $1,000 worth of damage to a federal building intending to violate the law. That's it. That's all you need. The prosecution argued they did that. The graffiti, the slashed tires in the parking lot, the broken security camera. The prosecution also argued 2 other things that would qualify, but the graffiti, tires, and camera damage on their own would be enough. Which is to say,
0: the entire Antifa portion of the trial. That wasn't necessary to prove their case. The judge actually pointed this out toward the end of the trial, after sitting through day after day of the government's storytelling about Antifa flags and symbols and zines and book clubs and clothing and signal chats. The judge asked the prosecutors a question. Is it necessary to prove this stuff about Antifa? He said. Whether it's Antifa or the Methodist Women's Auxiliary of Weatherford, why does it matter? It doesn't. The jury doesn't have to believe the Antifa part at all in order to convict them of material support to terrorists. So all of that was in March. Sentences in the Prairie Land case came down a couple weeks ago. For everyone who was accused of material support to terrorists, six of them got 50 years. One of them got 70 years. The one defendant who wasn't accused of material support, he got 30 years. His crimes? He moved a box of zines and other stuff after the night at Prairie Land and was convicted of conspiracy to conceal documents. He was not at the actual night of the fireworks. None of them had a prior criminal record. Ben Song, who shot the officer, got 100 years. The material support to terrorist charge can jump you to pretty large sentencing numbers. One defense attorney at sentencing pointed out that 30 years is what you give murderers or cartel members. One former federal prosecutor told me the government probably sees this case as validating their Antifa narrative. It can exist in a courtroom, even if they weren't actually convicted of being Antifa. There's already another case like it in another state. The charging documents are filled with claims the defendants are part of Antifa, using some of the same language that was used in Texas. But if you look closely at this case, the Prairie Land case, at what was actually in the charges, at what was said in court, at the way the plea deals were written in the end, and at what the defendants were convicted of, it doesn't prove anything about Antifa at all.
3: Zoe Chase. By the way, Lynette Sharp, who Zoe interviewed in jail, who pled guilty as part of her plea deal, was sentenced a couple weeks ago. She got 9 years. At her sentencing, she apologized to Lieutenant Thomas Gross, the police officer who was shot, and she apologized to her family. To be human is to make mistakes, she said. Sometimes terrible ones.

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16: From WHYY in Philadelphia, I'm Terry Gross with Fresh Air. Today, the founder of the Native American Culinary Association, Nephi Craig, cooking and teaching about indigenous foods, as well as multiple stays in rehab, rescued him from alcohol addiction. When he was in jail on a DUI offense, he was a cook for 7,800 inmates across the county using enormous steam kettles.
17: We could probably fit like 4 or 5 people in those pots.
16: Using whatever tools they were allowed.
17: Dull, dangerous, big chef knives that were chained to the tables.
16: He later traded life as a chef in prestigious restaurants to run a cafe with a Native menu and run a nutrition program at a substance abuse treatment center on the Apache Reservation where he grew up and continues to live. Later, John Powers reviews a new novel about the reaction against big tech. First News.
18: Live from NPR News, I'm Lakshmi Singh. President Trump is expected to address the nation tonight. About what, that is still not certain, but he suggested that elections and voting would be in the primetime speech, something that's historically been reserved for significant moments for the country. Asked about the possibility, Trump will use the primetime address to once again assert the 2020 election he lost to President Joe Biden was rigged. Republican Senate Majority Leader John Thune of South Dakota says he's not looking back.
19: That election was a closed issue back in 2020. The election in 2026 gives us an opportunity to take a run at and to win one of those seats in Georgia. And we're going to do everything we can to do that. And so, as I said before, I'm focused on 2026.
18: Georgia was a pivotal state in Trump's loss in 2020 and remained a point of contention for the Republican leader after he was voted back into office. The ACLU has released a new study that documents widespread use of force among federal immigration officers. NPR's Meg Anderson reports recent fatal shootings in Texas and Maine have brought renewed scrutiny.
5: The ACLU analyzed 1,200 incidents involving ICE officers or law enforcement working with ICE across 8 states in 2025. Nearly a third of the immigration enforcement operations they studied involved the use of force, including hundreds in which officers used rubber bullets, tasers, and chemical irritants. Noreen Shaw is one of the authors of the ACLU report.
6: I think with use of force, you're seeing the threat of using force and actually using it become the default tool for immigration enforcement agents.
5: In a statement, ICE told NPR it will not discuss law enforcement tactics, but that the agency is always evaluating its procedures to keep its officers safe. Meg Anderson, NPR News.
18: Detroit, Minneapolis, Boston, New York, and Washington, D.C. are among major cities in the U.S. under air quality alerts because of heavy smoke from wildfires in Canada. NPR's Ava Berger says doctors are warning people to take the alerts seriously.
8: A combination of extreme heat and dry conditions in Ontario and northern Minnesota led to raging wildfires. Then this week, weather patterns forced the smoke into the Great Lakes region and down the east coast of the U.S. Health experts warn wildfire smoke is dangerous. It's made up of tiny particles that can be inhaled deep into a person's lungs and even enter the bloodstream. Here's how Dr. David Eisenman, a professor of medicine at UCLA, puts it.
9: There are studies that show effects on the heart with increased heart attacks and heart failure. There's strokes associated with it, respiratory illnesses.
8: Eisenman says, depending on air quality reports, reduce outdoor activity, use air filters, and wear an N95 mask. Ava Berger, NPR News.
18: This is NPR. Large parts of Texas are enduring severe floods from days of heavy rainfall. They prompted high water rescues and evacuations. Officials have closed stretches of major roads, including Highway 90 west of San Antonio to the Texas-Mexico border in Del Rio. Forecasters say the storm systems also generated multiple tornadoes. One was reported yesterday in the San Antonio area that caused some widespread damage. They're projected some areas could see an additional 10 to 15 inches of rain. A group of former Meta employees is suing the parent company of Facebook. The suit argues that it used artificial intelligence to make layoffs in ways that violated the law. NPR's John Ruwitch reports Meta says the claims lack merit.
10: The plaintiffs are a group of 26 unnamed former employees at Meta. Their lawsuit, filed in the U.S. District Court in Oakland, California, says Meta used a, quote, constellation of internal artificial intelligence systems to assess employees on a set of metrics that were then used to inform layoffs in May. The company cut about a tenth of its workforce. The plaintiffs say the company did not take into account protected leave and approved absences like medical, pregnancy, or paternal leave. They argue, in effect, that the AI systems targeted them as underperformers. Meta says in a statement the claims lack merit and are not based in fact. It says workforce management and organizational decisions are made by people, not AI. John Ruwitch, NPR News.
18: I'm Lakshmi Singh, NPR News.
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16: This is Fresh Air. I'm Terry Gross. My guest is a leader in the movement of Native American cuisine. Eating, cooking, and teaching about that food saved his life. He became addicted to alcohol and drugs at an early age. After his first DUI, the judge gave him the option of 3 months probation if he agreed to get and keep a job or go to college. He opted for attending Scottsdale Community College, where he took cooking classes. He eventually got a job, learned about restaurant kitchens, and eventually became a chef at the finest fine dining restaurant in Phoenix. But he also kept getting fired from jobs for being drunk, hungover, not showing up, or being in jail. During time in jail, he was lucky to get work in the kitchen, where he learned how to design meals with whatever food they were given. When he got out, he kept relapsing. He completed 9 rehabs and ran away from 5 others. Now he's drawing on the more hellish parts of his life, as well as his expertise, to be the nutritional recovery program coordinator at the tribe-owned Rainbow Treatment Center, working with people recovering from substance abuse. As a behavioral health technician, he collaborates on treatment plans for the center's clients. In 2021, he opened Café Gojo, a restaurant on the reservation that's a place for the community to eat and talk. For members of the staff, it functions as a vocational training program for the treatment center. He also founded the Native American Culinary Association, NACA, and now he's written a memoir called Our Knives Will Save Us, Dispatches from a White Mountain Apache Chef. His mother is White Mountain Apache. His father is Dinah Navajo. Nephi grew up on both reservations. Nephi Craig, welcome to Fresh Air, and congratulations on your 15 years of sobriety. That is really great. So before we get into your personal story, which is pretty interesting, let's talk a little bit about food, the foods that are indigenous to Native people and to America and to the Americas. Let's start with tomato, because I know learning that tomato was an indigenous food really meant a lot to you.
17: Yeah, it did. I had no idea that the tomato was an indigenous cultivar growing up. I think it's pretty common for a lot of people to feel that way. And for me, as a young kid, I was studying in culinary school, and I came across this info that it was native to the Americas. And it just brought this really big smile to my face. I was like, wow, this tomato is not Italian. It's native, like me. And that was empowering, because as you're in cooking school, you're being taught all of these other world cuisines. And as a Native American in Arizona, you don't really see yourself represented in really anything, let alone cookbooks and culinary school curriculum. So that was a neat point of validation for me that grew into many other interests.
16: I want to hear about acorns, because that's a real staple, and I don't think about acorns and eating them.

0: they can be eaten all over North America, on the West Coast and on the East Coast and across the United States. They have to be leached, of course, which is a process to pull out the real tannic bitterness from the acorns. What makes our acorn special is that they don't necessarily have to be leached. They suppose they could be, but they've always been harvested by our people along the Mogollon Rim in Arizona for thousands of years. And they can be eaten right out of the shell. They're ground up into powders and to like a yellow acorn flour. And it's added to a lot of different things, from like sprinkled on roasted meats or cooked, especially cooked in stews. It's really, really good like that.
1: What about acorn soup?
0: We refer to it as acorn stew. So it's usually a lot of bones, whether it's beef or elk or deer, chunks of meat, and it's simmered for a long time till it's really soft. And then the acorn flour is sprinkled in towards the end, and sometimes squash is added, and a lot of times there'll be like flour dumplings or corn dumplings added in. It's real simple, real homey, but really distinct Apache flavors.
1: You often make that with racket bread. What is that?
0: It's a traditional Apache bread. It's called racket bread because it's cooked on a tool that looks like a tennis racket. So it has this like long metal handle, and there's this wire circle at the end of it, and there's like steel grates or wire strands woven to make it look like a long tennis racket. And that is placed directly on top of hot coals, and Apache ladies usually just stretch out the dough and put it right on the coals, and it puffs up really quick. So it's really delicious.
1: A lot of people associate fry bread with indigenous culture, and you associate fry bread with colonialism. Can you explain?
0: Well, it's not an indigenous food. It has this lasting legacy with us. And when you study how foods were distributed once people were imprisoned, and foods that were distributed required a ration card. And you might get flour, some beef, some dried beef, maybe some rice and potatoes, maybe some coffee and sugar. Ration lists varied from place to place, but they were pretty much always going to contain flour and lard. And so fry bread emerges, some say in the Southwest, and there's big debates about where and who did it first. But if you look across all of Native America, from Florida to New York to the Great Plains to the Midwest to the Pacific Northwest and the American Southwest, every tribe has fry bread as a result of military food rations. And that grows into these food traditions that, you know, are a part of our reality today. So as I teach it in a way that hopefully can promote responsibility in food choices, not to take it away, but to be aware.
1: I loved reading about popped amaranth. Can you describe that?
0: Oh, yeah. Amaranth, for me, is one of those indigenous cultivars that I encountered later in my career. My encounters with colonization and colonialism kind of only encapsulate maybe about 300 years in the United States and the American Southwest. But as I studied amaranth, it opened up this portal that took it back 500, 600, 700, 800 years in Mexico and South America. There's two colors. There's white amaranth and there's red amaranth. And it's one of the staple foods that's been grown all over Mexico and South America. Very high in protein, very good for you. You can eat the stems and the greens when it's small. And you can use the fibers, and the seeds are what are cultivated and popped and used in porridges, flatbreads, just for the popped seeds themselves. But then learning that it's a sacred food, and then learning that you could pop it, it just really blew my mind. So you get a dry saute pan or a pan, nice and hot, you know, probably about 470 degrees. Put a little few amaranth seeds in the pot, and it'll pop, and it'll look like popcorn. And it takes a lot of practice, because at first you might burn it. But when you pop it, it looks and smells just like teeny tiny popcorn. It's really delicious.
1: I think most people who aren't native in America associate indigenous food with Thanksgiving, which means turkey and pumpkin and corn. So squash, I know, is really important to indigenous cuisine. Are there ways that you use it that other American cultures don't?
0: Well, I'll put it this way. For major American holidays like Thanksgiving, everyday staples like turkey,

0: corn and squash and cranberries. Those are all important indigenous foods. And when people ask me what recipes or what ways do we prepare native foods differently, or the question comes up, how come I haven't heard of a Native American restaurant, or why are there no Native American cookbooks? I usually will say, well, you've been eating Native American foods and cuisine since as long as you can remember. It's just that the stories are not told. All of American cuisine, every region in the United States, is built on the landscapes or the ancestral terroir of Native American foods and food traditions. So you can say Boston baked beans, barbecue. In the American Southwest, there's companion planting and dry farming, the hunting and fishing and agricultural bounty of the Northwest. All of these landscapes inform our diets as everyday Americans. So when we think about how we prepare different ingredients, I think it's pretty straightforward and simple. We like to roast them, simmer them, turn them into pies just like everyone else sometimes. But native foods have been there the whole time.
1: Well, let me reintroduce you here. If you're just joining us, my guest is Nephi Craig. His new memoir is called Our Knives Will Save Us, Dispatches from a White Mountain Apache Chef. We'll be right back. This is Fresh Air.
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1: This is Fresh Air. Let's get back to my interview with Nephi Craig. His new memoir, Our Knives Will Save Us, is about growing up on a White Mountain Apache reservation in Arizona, becoming addicted to alcohol, going in and out of rehab, while building a career as a chef. Now he focuses on native foods as the executive chef of Café Gojo on the reservation, while also serving as the coordinator of the nutritional recovery program at the Rainbow Treatment Center. So you became fascinated with cooking because your mother was a good cook and a great baker, but you first studied cooking after your first DUI arrest when you were age 18, and the judge gave you the option of 3 years probation if you got a job or went to school. So you went to Scottsdale Community College and studied cooking there. And even though I think the school was located on reservation land, do I have that right?
0: Yeah, the Salt River Indian Reservation.
1: But none of the students that you encountered were Native.
0: There were a lot of Natives on campus, just none in the culinary program.
1: Oh, okay.
0: Mm-hmm.
1: And you'd never heard of most of the dishes. What were some of the dishes that you'd never heard of? You had no idea what they were.
0: Things like risotto. The weirdest one was vichyssoise. Hearing all the terms like mirepoix. Hearing I didn't know what a bistro meant. And when I would ask these questions, like, what does that mean? It was like everyday language to the other students. And it was just kind of, I felt like an oddball. You know what I mean? So it was definitely a form of a culture shock, but it was intriguing for me and I liked it. I didn't let it shut me down too much, but I was definitely aware that I was different culturally from a food standpoint.
1: So you write that in school, because your teacher was a chef, that you were taught that your reply should be yes, chef, or no, chef. Were you uncomfortable with that kind of hierarchical structure in kitchens or in school, where it was like, yes, chef, no, chef? You're right, it reminded you of an abusive sergeant in the movie Full Metal Jacket. What reminded you of that?
0: No, it didn't really throw me off. I actually liked it because it reminded me of one of our favorite movies, and I think he says, like, the only thing out of your filthy sewers is, sir, yes, sir, and everyone laughs when we watch it at home. So, and I knew that I needed structure. I wanted something tough, and when I got into cooking, it turned out that it could be very tough. It wasn't always very tough, but depending on what kitchen you got into, it could be like that.
1: And your father was in the military, right?
0: Yeah, my father was a United States Marine. He was a sergeant and a sharpshooter.
1: And your grandfather was a code talker. This was a group of Native Americans who used Native American languages and codes to share things that the military and intelligence needed to keep secret.
0: Yeah, so I come from a family of United States Marines. My dad's dad, Bob Etzidi Craig, was a Navajo code talker. He served on Guam, Guadalcanal, and was wounded on Iwo Jima. The Navajo code talkers created a code to send transmissions that helped to win the war. And so I grew up in that tradition, and all the great men of my life were that. And so I kind of looked up to the discipline and the rigor of that lifestyle.
1: After your, I don't know, second or third DUI, well, during that DUI, someone was seriously injured. The passenger of the car that you crashed into was seriously injured. So you did time for that. You spent a few months in jail, and you got to work in the kitchen. So I'm really interested in hearing about cooking in prison. What exactly was your position?
0: Well, it was just one of the cooks. It was in county jail, and it was nothing glamorous, but it was industrial-style cooking. What made it stand out is that I was bunched in with the other Native Americans, and in jail we call ourselves chiefs, or somehow we didn't get that name, but the group of chiefs. And getting to meet some of the people that were cooking there, all of their different varied stories and the things that they were in for, but also banding together to feed, I think it was like 7,800 inmates a day, was really eye-opening. It showed me that I was not above or below any style of cooking. And it was a cultural moment where I was reminded that no matter what, we bless our food as natives, that no matter what, we pray and offer gratitude as natives. Coming from from a time and a place that didn't seem like that would be where it came from, I guess. You know what I mean?
1: You cook for 7,800 people a day because the facility you were in, I think, supplied the food for all the other jails in the county. Am I right?
0: Yeah, it was. They nicknamed it the food factory. There was literally probably about 200 inmates on a chain gang walking to work every day to do that.
1: How big was the kitchen? Was that a whole facility?
0: Yeah, it was a little tiny. That's why they called it the food factory. It was this little freestanding big operation where they had a big cold room you could probably fit two diesel trucks in. And there was another cold room, and then there was a meat cutting room, and then a hot cook room, and a big warehouse. So it was a factory.
1: How big were the pots?
0: Oh, well, they had these like huge, probably like 150-gallon steam kettles, a dozen of them facing each other, and they looked like you could probably fit like four or five people in those pots.
1: So you had to make do with whatever you were given, and sometimes it was like expired food probably?
0: Oh, yeah, man, it was crazy because, you know, at that level, food's coming in from food banks and donation centers and whatnot, and we would pull out pallets and pallets of frozen ingredients, which they were frozen, but it was still like 1 year, 6 months, 3 months expired. So temperature control was really a big thing. So it had to get above certain temperatures for X amount of time. But again, it's jail. So like, you know, I don't think the staff really cared too much. It was just to feed the masses.
1: Well, give me an example of what you thought was a good dish and what you thought was like, I'm really sorry I have to give this to people to eat.
0: Oh, man. Well, we made this really big batch of squash soup, just pallets and pallets of frozen butternut squash. But we did have big, like, 10-pound, 20-pound bags of pre-cut onions. So we're able to give it some depth, and there was some, like, corn syrup laying around. So we made it kind of a sweet, like, almost like a butternut squash bisque, I guess you could say. And it turned out nice. And the discussion we were having as we were cooking, it was like, man, I wish we had some mutton bones or some fry bread or something like that. We were just joking around. Then another time, one thing that I didn't regret giving to the inmates, but it was we had this two huge pallets of like this really fresh, amazing asparagus, jumbo asparagus that as a chef and a cook you really like and appreciate. We had to just boil that to death. It just turned camouflage green and it was just plopped into trays. It was so bad. It was so sad to see all that hard work from the farms being just, you know, killed and mashed and put into green slop.
1: So what did you learn from having to make do with a kind of miscellany of expired food?
0: Oh, I think my journey to becoming a chef and the way that I've learned, it's really anchored in a lot of moments that could be humiliating for others. And it was that for me, certainly, but it also taught me a sense of humility and that cooking is very human. And no matter what's happening in the kitchens, at the end of the day, we're feeding people to keep them alive. So I think that really taught a sense of humility. And then being grouped in with the natives from my own tribe and regions was reinforcing that. Like, it's not just me that feels this way. They also feel this way. So it was really humanizing.
1: Your specialty in the kitchen is knife work. Your memoir opens with you selling your knives. These were knives that you got while you were cooking in Japan. And you were selling them because you were broke. You were living in your mother's home. Your father had died soon before of a rare stomach cancer. So you needed money for alcohol. And all you can think of doing, because you didn't have a job at this point, all you could think of doing was selling these really special knives that you'd gotten in Japan. Like, what made them so special?
0: Well, addiction strips away everything slowly. It's this terrible, terrible affliction that just causes you to devalue yourself and all of your belongings. And as my life stripped away of people, places, and things, like places to live, finances, resources, the last things that I held on to were always my chef knives, because I knew if I had my chef knives, I could find a job anywhere in the world, literally, because by that time I had already traveled around the world. And so I held on to those to the very, very, very end. And around 2011, those were some of the last things I was willing to pawn off or sell on the street for money. These knives were special because I had got them on a trip to Japan in 2007, where I prepared a 7-course tasting menu of Western Apache cooking and cuisine at the Imperial Hotel of Osaka. So I cherished these knives because they were like samurai swords. They were made by a knife maker whose ancestors made samurai swords and were samurai. And I brought them back to the States with me, and I still have one of them with me, but I sold those other ones, and it was terrible because, you know, it's just the name of the game. Things that you find very valuable, you were willing to sell off just to get high again. And that's the way that was for me.
1: Well, we have to take another break here, so let me reintroduce you. If you're just joining us, my guest is Nephi Craig, and he's the author of the new memoir, Our Knives Will Save Us, Dispatches from a White Mountain Apache Chef. We'll be right back after a short break. I'm Terry Gross, and this is Fresh Air.

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1: Hey, this is Paige Atkins, and I'm from River Bend, North Carolina. I started listening to Public Radio East in 1980 when I moved to Pamlico County. I've been a big fan for all those years, and I have listened to a lot of news, so I'd like to encourage anybody to support Public Radio East and to volunteer if you have the time. I'm a supporter and a volunteer, and I find it really rewarding. I know that most people have probably heard on the news and seen in the news that all the funding had been cut for public radio and public television. And I would like to encourage anybody who listens to take this opportunity to support PRE. And it's an opportunity for you to make a statement about what you believe and the things that you support. And I would like to encourage you greatly to support PRE.
2: This is Fresh Air. I'm Terry Gross. Let's get back to my interview with Nephi Craig. His new memoir is called Our Knives Will Save Us, Dispatches from a White Mountain Apache Chef. He grew up on a reservation in Arizona. Cooking saved his life from addiction, but it took years for sobriety to stick, resulting in him getting fired from several kitchen jobs, including as a chef at a fine dining restaurant in Phoenix. He's been sober for 15 years. He founded the Native American Culinary Association and is now the executive chef at Cafe Gojo, which is a restaurant for people on the reservation and a vocational training program for the staff. He's also an advanced certified relapse prevention specialist, serving as the coordinator of the Rainbow Treatment Center's nutritional recovery program. That center is also on the reservation. He founded the Native American Culinary Association. So you, in spite of your addictions, in spite of running away from some rehabs and completing the program in nine rehabs, it took you a really long time to stay sober. But while you were going through all that, you worked your way up to a job as a chef at a resort in Phoenix, where the chef won the James Beard Chef of the Year Award, which is mighty impressive. Describe how this kitchen was structured, you know, at that kind of high level.
3: The restaurant that I got the opportunity to work at was called Mary Elaine's at the Phoenician in Phoenix, Arizona. It was a temple of gastronomy on the West Coast. And from my first day in culinary school, my favorite instructor would talk about that place because he had worked there as a line cook. And he used to tell all of his students that if you're going to try to work anywhere in Phoenix, work with the best and try to get into Mary Elaine's at the Phoenician. And that stuck with me. So every year from 98, 99, 2000, 2001, I would apply 2 to 3 to even 4 times a year there at the Phoenician. And in 2001, I was working for a chef who knew a guy that was in Mary Elaine's, and I got a stage. I just expected it to be a one-night observation where you go in the kitchen and you hang out and you watch and you see. But I was offered a job at the end of my stage, and I accepted it. But that place really built me up into a very strong, young chef. I was an entremetier on the meat station, which means I cook all the vegetables and do all the garnishes. And I became the saucier and the guy that cooks the meat on the meat station. And to be in Arizona, a very meat and potatoes state, it was the busiest station in that kitchen. And I realized how strong I was. And it was just a beautiful, best of everything. Best turbo, Lou de Mer, truffles, caviar, fine wines. I think Mary Elaine's had the Grand Award from Wine Spectator dozens and dozens of years. They had one of the only master sommeliers in the whole country. So it really meant a lot to me. And when I lost that opportunity because of a relapse that crept in and took over, it was heartbreaking. I did not have the words to say it then, but it was a debilitating loss that I took maybe 5, 10, 15 years to process.
2: One of the things that you kept secret from everyone and that I don't think you resolved in yourself for years was that you were molested when you were young. You were molested by a stranger, a guy, and you didn't tell anyone. And this is a common theme of people who are assaulted in any way, men and women. What were your reasons for being afraid to tell anyone?
3: Well, I included this part of my life not as the sole cause of addiction and dependency, but a contributing factor. I would learn years later that sexual abuse that happens to young boys and men is just as common as it happens to girls and women. And society gives men the message that we shouldn't talk about it. We should never mention it. Very, very stigmatized. So I never told anyone about the sexual assault I encountered when I was 10 years old. I was just a little kid. And my worldview was that it happened to me and it was my fault. My worldview was that no one's going to believe me. So I just kept it in. And when I kept it in, it festered and grew into this rage and anger and shame. And so when I talk about sexual abuse in my story, it's not to point the finger at it, but I had to really take a long time to come to terms that I was a victim of that, and it doesn't determine who I am.
2: The way you started talking about it was when you were in treatment, one of the times you were in treatment. The psychiatrist, because you were in a psychiatric hospital at the time, on suicide watch, and the psychiatrist asked you, what are you so angry about? And that was part of your answer, talking about the sexual assault.
3: Yeah, I think the psychiatrist at Hopkins asked me, what are you so afraid of? In a real firm tone, this guy was like an old school orator. And I would begin to talk and tell that I was afraid I was going to drink myself to death, that I was insane for thinking I could create a whole new cuisine that's ancient, that I was insane because I couldn't take care of my family, and that I was just going to lose it all. Maybe I was predisposed, like the Firewater myth says. And so it just snowballed into that dimension of saying, yeah, I was sexually abused when I was a kid.
2: Did you tell anyone after that?
3: I told my father. When I had the opportunity to talk with my father, I told him. And he sat there tight-lipped, and then he just broke out in tears and he started crying. He said, oh, son, I wondered if something had happened. I couldn't ask, and I'm glad you told me. And that was a really difficult moment that I remember very vividly. And he was there for me. You know, he didn't judge me, didn't get mad, didn't get afraid. He was just open to it.
2: Did he reassure you that it wasn't your fault?
3: Yeah, he reassured me that I was just a kid. It wasn't my fault. There was nothing to be ashamed of. And there was work to do. You know, it wasn't the end. I think he intuitively knew that too, because my dad was also an alcoholic, an addict, and he was in recovery as well. So he was in the background always rooting for me as I was falling apart. And so when that moment came, it brought us together a little bit closer, but it also showed the depth of where I needed to go to get well.
2: My guest is Nephi Craig. His new memoir is called Our Knives Will Save Us, Dispatches from a White Mountain Apache Chef. We'll be right back. This is Fresh Air.
4: 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Sweet. 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
2: This is Fresh Air. Let's get back to my interview with Nephi Craig. His new memoir, Our Knives Will Save Us, is about growing up on a White Mountain Apache reservation in Arizona, becoming addicted to alcohol, going in and out of rehab, while building a career as a chef. Now he focuses on native foods as the executive chef of Café Gojo on the reservation, while also serving as the coordinator of the nutritional recovery program at the Rainbow Treatment Center. Have you thought a lot about why drinking is such a problem for a lot of indigenous people? It's a big problem on reservations. Like, what's your interpretation of why that is?
3: Oh, man, we need a whole other interview for that question. No, as indigenous people, we experience oppression differently. We experience being an American citizen differently. We experience capitalism, imperialism, and colonialism differently. The systems that enable those three monsters were not designed and built by us. And as Native American peoples, we've inherited a legacy of historical trauma and colonial violence. So it's not that we are different biologically, it's that we have a different legacy in encounters with colonial violence in America. That's what I feel is one of the root causes of this multidimensional monster that is addiction.
2: Well, indigenous people in America were forced off their land and marched someplace else where they were assigned to go at gunpoint by the military. That is massive trauma. Your father's ancestors were among the people who were, you know, displaced at gunpoint. And he was, among other things, a singer-songwriter, and he wrote a song about that called Someone Drew a Line. And I want to play some of that, but I'd like you to talk about that song and its place in your community.
3: Yeah, so that's so amazing that you're going to play a piece of it. Like, my late father, Vincent Craig, was a singer and songwriter and a cartoonist. He was a police officer, a Marine Corps sergeant and sharpshooter. He was a mountain rescue guy. He was a good dad. He was a sober dad. He was so many things. And one of his songs that he wrote, Someone Drew a Line, it talks about reservation boundaries being created in Navajo land and people's reactions and elders' reactions to this new concept of land ownership that was different from how we experience it as Navajo Dene people.
2: Okay, so this is Vincent Craig playing his own song, Someone Drew a Line.

0: What do you think about when you hear that, and what was the place of that song in your community?
1: Wow. Well, first off, thank you, Terry, for bringing my dad into this, because he is such a monumental figure in my life, and hearing him was refreshing. And my dad not only sang that song to audiences on the Navajo Nation and the Southwest, but he would travel to as far away as Alaska to communities that had suffered the same thing. So it was very much a common sentiment that our land is minimized and stolen, and there's consequences for us if we cross these boundaries. And the grief that ensues. So that song was very well known. My dad also sang many happy songs, and he was a humorist, he called himself. He says, I'm not a comedian, I'm a humorist.
0: Yeah, and he also did a comic strip, and was featured in an exhibition at the Smithsonian.
1: Yeah, my dad created the first Navajo superhero called Mutton Man. Mutton Man got his superpowers from that uranium spill in near Church Rock, New Mexico, back in the 70s. And him and his sheep walked across some contaminated waters. And so Mutton Man was a comic strip that ran in the Navajo Times, the Fort Apache Scout, and it grew. And he ultimately took Mutton Man and do an exhibition at the Smithsonian in Washington, D.C. called Mutton Man Discovers Columbus. And it was a collection of all these great, like, these great comics that my dad had drawn about Mutton Man and other comics that poked at the oppressor in funny ways and poked at colonization and really serious topics, but they were humorous. I grew up watching him sing to a wide array of audiences and carry his message through song and art and laughter. And I feel like sometimes I do that with food now.
0: So your first name is Nephi.
1: Yeah.
0: And that's spelled N-E-P-H-I. When I saw your name on the cover of your book, I thought, oh, it must be an Apache name or maybe a Navajo name because your father was Navajo. And it's not. It's a Mormon name. And your parents were Mormons. How did they become Mormons? And I also wanted to mention that Nephi is a prophet in the Book of Mormon.
1: Yeah, right. All my life, I always encounter these really big, complicated web of American history and our lifelines as Native American people. And so how my family encounters organized religion and the LDS Church is when they were small, my dad was out in the Navajo Nation. There were Mormon missionaries trying to convert people all over the Southwest and on the Navajo Nation. And the same thing in White River on the Apache Res. And so my parents were both placed on the placement program, which is where in the 50s and 60s and into the 70s, young Native American kids were taken from their homes and placed in Mormon homes in Idaho, Utah, Nevada, Colorado, anywhere there was a high population of Mormon families. And my parents were essentially raised in the Mormon church in a Mormon community till they graduated high school. And so they, you know, that's a big part of our life. And so when the three of us, me and my brothers, come into the picture, they decide to name me Nephi. And, you know, I didn't really know it or think about it at the time, but it's really kind of been there. Like, I even write it in the book, like, this Mormon judge says, like, if you had followed your namesake, you wouldn't have been here. You know what I mean? Like, okay.
0: No, you would have been predicting the future. You'd be a prophet if you followed your namesake.
1: Yeah, but so it's a lot of complicated elements in how identity forms. And for me, that's one dimension of how it contributes to substance use, but also freeing myself from it too. You know what I mean? So it's an interesting thing how I got my name.
0: Well, congratulations on all the work you've been doing. Congratulations on your sobriety. And thank you so much for joining us on the show today. I really appreciate it.
1: Thank you for having me.
0: Nephi Craig's new memoir is called Our Knives Will Save Us, Dispatches from a White Mountain Apache Chef. After we take a short break, John Powers will review a new novel by Nathaniel Rich about the heist of a data center in protest against big tech. This is Fresh Air.
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0: This is Fresh Air. The new literary thriller Cloud Thief by Nathaniel Rich is about the reaction against big tech. In the novel, a struggling eco-journalist and a brilliant young woman decide to rob a data center in Oklahoma. Our critic at large, John Power, says Rich wraps a smart exploration of our data-dominated society inside an entertaining heist story.
9: George Orwell famously wrote that it takes a constant struggle to see what's in front of one's nose. That may be truer than ever. These days, we barely register things that 20 years ago would have seemed downright bizarre, like people staring down at their phones in busy crosswalks. The unnatural comes to seem natural, until it doesn't. This has happened with the proliferation of data centers all over America. After years of ignoring their mushrooming growth, there are over 4,000 in the U.S. The public now sees them clearly and doesn't like what they represent, be it soaring energy bills or the advent of job-killing AI. People now oppose having data centers in their communities. In real life and in movies like Eddington, politicians are now pulled between their constituents' desires and the devouring needs of big tech. The hatred of data centers ignites the action in Cloud Thief, a boisterous new novel that's equal parts heist thriller and cry in the digital wilderness. It was written by novelist Nathaniel Rich, who may be best known for ecological nonfiction, such as his 2019 book, Losing Earth. Setting his story back in 2014, when tech billionaires were still considered visionaries, not bullying moguls, Cloud Thief centers on a brainy young man who, like the guy in the Leonard Cohen song, is just some Joseph looking for a manger. Our narrator, Tim, a pseudonym he says, is a freelance writer who's gone broke doing magazine articles about climate change. He's lonely and lost until he stumbles upon Virginia, also not her real name, who could be the American cousin of dragon-tattooed Lisbeth Salander. Tech-savvy and paranoid and scarily elusive, Virginia lives off the grid in a Manhattan mini-storage unit and has plans for a blow against big tech. Evidently, Tim has never seen a noir movie, because he doesn't merely fall for this 21st-century fantasy of a femme fatale. He dreamily goes along with her plans to rob a data center in Pryor, Oklahoma, and make off with the sellable information their servers contain. Once they drive off to Pryor, Rich describes their road trip wonderfully, Cloud Thief kicks into high gear, serving up the juicy stuff that we all love in a heist story. We see the Baroque planning. We watch them case their target, a silver smoke-spewing behemoth that has the majestic size of two futuristic airport terminals, but is actually as tacky as a Boondocks mini-mall. And we learn how things work. While data centers contain the records of major corporations and government departments, each building contains tens of thousands of servers fat with documents. They're protected by a smattering of minimum wage guards. Nobody knows about them, Tim says of these gigantic repositories, but they are the foundation of life on Earth. If every data center went dark tomorrow, we would be plunged into the Middle Ages. As Virginia and the love-struck Tim prepare for the robbery, Cloud Thief is a blast. They philosophize, have sex, don silly disguises, bristle with suspicion, and constantly argue, often quite wittily. She's aghast at his amateur mistakes that could get them caught. They often seem like teenagers playing at committing a crime. But commit it, they do. Of course, if you've ever read or watched a heist tale, you know that things never go as planned, and that the setup is more fun than the aftermath. And so it is here. But rather than spoil things, I'll merely note that Rich's ending earnestly tells us what we already know. No matter. Filled with sharp descriptions and terrific dialogue, Cloud Thief stuck with me. I've read no other novel that captures so neatly what it means to be a data center nation. The blighting of the physical landscape, the voracious use of fossil fuel energy, the way that these huge, bland buildings, owned by private companies like Google and Amazon, now house and thereby control nearly all aspects of all of our lives. Leading a life of garrulous desperation and powerless analysis, he's the very soul of defeated idealism. Tim can kid himself into believing that robbing the prior data center might be a meaningful gesture. In fact, he's just chasing a woman and trying to escape his own thwarted life. But his blindness helps us see the world. Early in the novel, Tim ruminates on the cloud, a term whose vague innocence seduces us into not thinking about its power. The goal of any technology, he says, is to make itself both essential and invisible, like air. In Cloud Thief, Rich does the opposite. He helps us see the actual earthbound workings of the magical-sounding cloud. And he gets us thinking about the perils of needing it so badly.
0: John Powers reviewed Cloud Thief by Nathaniel Rich. We end today's show with a big thank you to Joyce Lieberman, who's retiring from WHYY after more than 50 years. She played a major part in our show's development. She was a fresh air engineer for about 9 years, starting when we were a local program. When we became a daily NPR show, Joyce became our technical director. She oversaw the creation of a new control room that enabled us to connect with NPR and member stations, which is how we managed to record interviews with guests in remote studios and to send the show to NPR. Later, when she became WHYY's engineer supervisor, she was the person we called during mysterious technical emergencies. She was indispensable in our conversion to digital technology and digitizing our archive. Early on, she was kind of a pioneer. She started at WHYY in 1973 as an intern, stayed as a volunteer working on the feminist show. After deciding she wanted to be an engineer, she didn't realize her timing was going to be perfect. WHYY soon received a grant that was part of a larger initiative to train and hire women engineers. Joyce had already taken engineering classes and was hired. There were very few women engineers at the time. I remember when she was very pregnant with her first child, some of our male guests looked at her in confusion, like, "What? A woman engineer? And pregnant, too?" Thank you, Joyce, for all you've done for WHYY and our show. I also have to thank Thad Kirk, who's just retired after over 35 years at WHYY. He was one of our engineers when we became a daily national program. He went on to become WHYY's chief engineer. In that role, he continued to look out for fresh air, and he knew how it worked and what we needed. You could always count on Thad to be calm and know what to do, even when things were crashing all around him. I wish Thad and Joyce a fulfilling retirement. We know how lucky we were to have worked with them. Fresh Air's executive producer is Sam Brigger. Our technical director and engineer is Audrey Bentham. Our engineer today is Adam Staniszewski. Our interviews and reviews are produced and edited by Phyllis Myers, Roberta Shorrock, Anne-Marie Baldonado, Lauren Krenzel, Teresa Madden, Monique Nazareth, Susan Yukundi, Anna Bauman, and Nico Gonzalez-Whistler. Our digital media producer is Molly C.V. Nesper. Thea Challoner directed today's show. Our co-host is Tanya Mosley. I'm Terry Gross.

0: President Trump delivers a primetime speech in which he has, quote, really big news on voting machines. The president has insisted repeatedly that foreign interference sullied the 2020 election, despite intelligence reports to the contrary. The rhetoric and reality of elections in the Trump era and what it all means for November's midterms on the next morning edition from NPR News.
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3: PRE is media sponsor for the North Carolina History Theater's production of Betsy's Flag, a romantic story of heroism set against the backdrop of the American Revolution, July 24th through the 26th, and August 1st and 2nd at Orringer Auditorium, nchistorytheater.org.
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0: Live from NPR News in Boston, I'm Steve Brown. The United States has intensified its strikes on Iran, hitting targets farther north. American forces also fired into a ship suspected of trying to break the U.S. naval blockade on the Islamic Republic. Iran retaliated early today with missile and drone fire targeting U.S. allies Bahrain, Jordan, and Kuwait before dawn. Days of back-and-forth strikes by the U.S. and Iran across the Middle East and renewed threats to the Strait of Hormuz have shredded the interim deal to end the Iran war, and the region could tip back into all-out war. President Trump is set to address the nation on topics he says will include elections and voting machines. Trump's comments suggest he's likely in tonight's speech to revisit some of the unproven claims he's previously made about Republican losses, particularly his own in 2020 to Democrat Joe Biden. Heavy smoke from Canadian wildfires is darkening skies in parts of the United States. The smoke today reduced visibility for commuters from the Great Lakes to parts of the East Coast. A lingering high-pressure system trapped smoke from dozens of fires in Canada, and winds from the northwest blew it into Michigan. In New York City, a thick, gloomy haze partly obscured Manhattan's prominent skyline. 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
1: Here's your forecast for eastern North Carolina. Tonight, mostly clear skies with a low around 76. Tomorrow, sunny and hot, a slight chance of showers and thunderstorms in the late afternoon with a high around 98 degrees and heat index values up to 107. And Friday night, partly cloudy skies with lows around 76. 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
5: 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And Americans United for Separation of Church and State, defending church-state separation and the First Amendment, including freedom of the press, for nearly 80 years. 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
6: It's Here and Now. Ukraine's President Volodymyr Zelensky is overhauling his government. And the latest pushed out is the popular young defense minister, Mykhailo Fedorov. Fedorov was well known for being tech-savvy, promoting drones and robots in the war against Russia. Thousands of Ukrainians today are protesting against Fedorov's dismissal. Joining us for more is Toma Izdomina. She's deputy chief editor at the Kyiv Independent, an English language publication started 3 months before Russia's full-scale invasion of Ukraine in 2022. Toma, welcome back.
7: Hello, thank you. Thank you for having me.
6: You are in Kyiv. Tell me about the protests there against Fedorov's firing. What have you seen?
7: Yes, basically, rumors have circulated this week that Zelensky might dismiss Fedorov. So people started sort of slowly discussing the idea of protesting. And then yesterday, when it became clear, when Fedorov came out with an announcement, people decided that they will take to the streets and protest in support of Fedorov. And that's what happened today in the morning. People gathered in the same spot in the square, not far from the president's office, where they gathered last year during the protests when people were defending the independence of anti-corruption bodies of Ukraine. And what we saw was a similar picture, thousands of people, a lot of young people, a lot of soldiers, veterans, activists, students who came with signs, a lot of witty, funny signs.
6: Yeah, tell me about one.
7: Let me see. Well, you know.
6: It may not translate, which is okay.
7: Yeah, I don't. It's it's a bit tricky to
6: okay.
7: To
6: that's okay. No, let me.
7: And also,
6: let me,
7: a lot of them involve some curse words.
6: Okay, then don't. let me ask. Why was he pushed out?
7: So basically, Zelensky himself gave several explanations, but the main that keeps dominating is Fedorov's conflict with Ukraine's commander-in-chief, Oleksandr Syrsky. And this is what Fedorov himself confirmed today. He gave this huge press conference and spoke in very blatant terms about his experience of being a defense minister. He said basically that after investigating, after doing research on the job, he realized that Ukraine needed the kind of changes, the kind of vision, the kind of mindset that the current command wasn't ready to give and participate in. And he basically pushed for the dismissal of the commander-in-chief, of Oleksandr Syrsky, but Zelensky refused to dismiss him. And after that, Fedorov says that he decided to still give it a try and keep working with Syrsky, but he wanted to keep pushing this very technology-reliant, creative-thinking kind of vision for Ukraine's war effort, because he argues that that's the only way Ukraine can actually have a chance in this war, by asymmetrical approach, because there's no way Ukraine can actually beat Russia if it's trying by sheer force, because our forces are just... will never be equal for obvious reasons. They still didn't get along, didn't agree, and in the end, as Fedorov argues, Syrsky put an ultimatum in front of the president, and the president chose
6: thank you, Toma. Sorry, I have to cut you off. Toma is Domina at the Kyiv Independent. Thank you so much. It's here and now.
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3: 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Here's Fred Astaire with The Way You

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10: I'm Chris Boyd. Up next on Think, the origins of so-called great replacement theory and the toxic effect it is having on countries all over the planet.
11: What makes this theory a racist theory? Because it's one thing to say, I have opposition to all immigrants, no matter their racial and ethnic background, but you typically have these theorists who are supportive of white immigrants coming to their nation and deeply hostile to black and brown immigrants.
10: We'll talk with historian Ibram X. Kendi about how the fear of white people being replaced by black and brown immigrants has spread like wildfire, despite a lack of evidence that it's a problem, how the idea is feeding violence and warping politics, and how it's directly related to growing tolerance for authoritarian rule. Our conversation starts after a short break.
12: Live from NPR News, I'm Lakshmi Singh. The White House says U.S. Immigration and Customs Enforcement officers are still conducting vehicle stops. Here's Press Secretary Caroline Leavitt.
13: The president and the Secretary of Homeland Security are on the same page that vehicle stops are a necessary tool that ICE agents need in order to continue their deportation campaign of the worst illegal alien criminals from our country.
12: Leavitt says DHS has issued verbal guidance to field offices nationwide. This week, the department said it would pause non-urgent vehicle stops following two deadly shootings in less than a week in Maine and in Texas. In both cases, the ICE officers were not wearing body cameras. Today, Leavitt said more than half of all ICE field offices now have body cams, and the remainder are expected to have them within 60 days. She says the rollout has been slower than the administration's hoped. She attributed that to the previous week's long DHS shutdown, which she blamed on the Democrats. A key Republican senator says he will not vote to advance Todd Blanche's nomination to serve as attorney general until Blanche meets with victims of the late sex offender Jeffrey Epstein. North Carolina's Tom Tillis made the statement during the second day of hearings on Blanche's nomination. Here's NPR's Ryan Lucas.
14: Epstein survivors say they have been trying to meet with Blanche for months, but to no avail. Now, Senator Tom Tillis, a member of the Senate Judiciary Committee that will vote on Blanche's nomination, says Blanche needs to meet with Epstein survivors to get his support.
15: I expect that meeting to occur before I'm willing to vote out of this committee. And I'm trying to get to yes, but this is a very important part of getting to yes.
14: Tillis gave Blanche 2 weeks to make it happen. With Democrats united in opposition, Blanche needs the support of every committee Republican to advance his nomination to the full Senate. Ryan Lucas, NPR News, Washington.
12: A year after catastrophic flooding in the Texas Hill Country prompted lawmakers to overhaul the state's flood preparedness laws, residents are again watching rivers rise. The latest floods are blamed for at least one death, according to Governor Greg Abbott. The Texas Newsroom's Blaise Gainey has the latest.
16: Last summer, Governor Greg Abbott and lawmakers promised changes that would better prepare communities before the next disaster struck. That disaster struck this week when more than 20 inches of rain fell in areas across south central Texas. One of those laws helped place weather alert sirens along the Guadalupe River, which were activated Thursday during the downpour and rising waters. Other legislation put tighter regulations on overnight camps. Senator Charles Perry says he got texts from parents saying that their children were evacuated as a result of the measure.
17: One of the parents actually texted me and said the kids are safer today because of that bill.
16: The Texas Hill Country floods last year killed more than 100 people over the 4th of July weekend.
12: That's Blaise Gainey reporting. It's NPR News. In China, several big artificial intelligence companies have suspended their AI companionship features. This comes as Beijing introduces new regulations on AI chatbots. From Hong Kong, Jan Kamensin-Brumby has more.
18: The new regulations state that AI tools should not, quote, induce emotional dependence or addiction. The news has been met by shock from online users as companies pull the plug on what, for many, had become virtual relationships. Regulators further suggest they want to prevent subversion of state power and prevent AI tools from damaging real-life interpersonal relationships. China's AI industry is valued at more than $170 billion, with more than 6,000 companies working on AI-related tech. The move comes as Beijing battles with demographic challenges, including a declining population. In 2025, China's birth rate hit a record low of just 5.63 per 1,000 people. For NPR News, I'm Jan Kamensin-Brumby in Hong Kong.
12: Two more U.S. economic reports out today show a marginal 0.2% increase in retail sales in June, weighed down by lower gasoline prices. However, core retail sales rose 0.5%. But analysts say consumers are still spending more, even with inflation well above the Federal Reserve's 2% target. Meanwhile, in housing, the finance giant Freddie Mac reports today that the average mortgage rate on a 30-year loan has risen to 6.55% from 6.49% last week. I'm Lakshmi Singh, NPR News.
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10: Great replacement theory is about as weird and paranoid as it could possibly be. It's this fear that marginalized groups are moving in to steal all the benefits previously reserved for privileged groups. So in hopes of hanging on to their own superior status, these privileged groups seek the protection of authoritarian leaders who, of course, are not remotely in the business of looking out for their constituents. From KERA in Dallas, this is Think. I'm Chris Boyd. In this country, the lines are often drawn between white and native-born Americans and black and brown Americans and immigrants from countries deemed undesirable. But the kind of bias that ushers in authoritarian leadership isn't limited to race and national origin. In other parts of the world, the targets are religious or ethnic minorities or queer folks or even feminist women. And the resulting push for authoritarian rule turns out not only to be devastating for those outgroups, it leaves pretty much everybody except the rulers with fewer rights and protections. My guest has been exploring the roots of great replacement theory and the reasons it has spread with stunning speed throughout the world in recent years. Ibram X. Kendi is professor of history and founding director of the Howard University Institute for Advanced Study, an interdisciplinary research enterprise examining global racism. His newest book is called Chain of Ideas, The Origins of Our Authoritarian Age. Ibram, welcome back to Think.
20: Thank you for having me. It's always a pleasure.
10: What do we need to understand about what believers in great replacement theory think is happening in the world?
20: Well, I think believers in great replacement theory have been misled, frankly, into believing that their status, their livelihoods, even their lives are slipping away or being lost at the hands of historically stigmatized groups, whether racialized, gender, ethnic groups. In the case of the United States, it could be African Americans, it could be immigrants from Latin America or Asia. But I think the most important thing that people should understand is that those who are expressing this great replacement theory are doing it to make people be willing to consent to authoritarianism. Because once you believe that you're under attack, you're going to look for somebody who's going to defend you. And then once that defender is empowered, they can then turn around and tell you, I need actually your rights and freedoms in order to protect you.
10: Just so I'm clear, Ibram, this is kind of a one-sided thing, right? There's not a lot of evidence that, like, non-white immigrants and marginalized groups in different places around the world, they don't seem to share this belief that they're going to replace white populations or populations with privilege in the places they're moving to.
20: No, I mean, in most cases, particularly immigrants of color are fleeing their countries of origin for the same reason that many people in the United States who are, let's say, descendants of Irish immigrants fled. And that is they're escaping poverty, or they're escaping violence, and they're coming to a place where they think they will have more opportunity. And so studies have consistently shown that immigrants, whether a century ago or today, help nations as opposed to harm them.
10: So this is not just happening in the U.S. and Europe. You argue very convincingly that there are versions of great replacement theory operating in cultures and politics all over the planet. What's really striking is that this panic has, like, exploded so quickly on the basis of the writings of one French guy. Who is Renaud Camus, and what was his original plan in writing about the, I may be pronouncing this wrong, the Hérault region of southern France?
20: Yeah, so Camus visits southern France in 1996 to create a travel book for the French government. And while he's there, he sees immigrants, people who he presumes are immigrants from North Africa in particular. And he presents in a later sort of speech that southern France was being overrun, almost invaded, indeed the word he used, by these North African people of North African descent, when in actuality they were about 6% of the overall population in the region he was in. And then from there, he imagines that this is a larger problem that France is facing and that Europe is facing, that Europe is being overrun and invaded by these African immigrants who are usually Muslim, and that they are seeking to destroy and you know, the nation.
10: Overrun, invaded, as if it's happening, like, urgently in this moment. But there have been people of North

0: And it's a culture and certainly a history that is contributed to by people of Southern Europe and Northern Africa and certainly of the Middle East. If you go all the way back to like the Roman Empire encompassed both Southern Europe, certainly France, and North Africa. So they've been sharing a history and reproducing together and warring, you know, for centuries. So to imagine that there's this disconnect between the people on the northern end of the Mediterranean Sea and the southern end, you know, really, of course, is demonstrates one doesn't understand cultural history.
1: If Camus is posing this question of like, who is France for exactly, his answer is it's for white people.
0: That is his answer. And what's striking about this position is that these great replacement theorists position white people and especially white Christians as the, like essentially they are, they make it seem as if people who identify as white in 2026 in France have always identified as white. Which is to say, even people in Europe who identify as white, that's a very modern phenomenon that did not really start to happen until the 15th or 16th and 1700s. And even Christianity itself didn't really arrive in a large scale in Europe until the 4th century. So you're talking about 45,000 years of European history before the arrival of Christianity, certainly before the arrival of conceptions of whiteness. So to say that white people have always been here, white Christians have always been here, so this nation, this continent is for white people and everyone else is invaders, frankly, to me, erases actual European history.
1: You're aware of this. There are people who vehemently oppose immigration, but bristle at the suggestion that their objections to newcomers have anything to do with race. You do point out that in the case of Camus, like, he didn't seem to have a problem with people of Dutch or English or Spanish ancestry moving into the south of France.
0: He didn't. And indeed, I pulled statistics that actually showed that there were a number of immigrants or migrants from Europe who had bought second homes or were vacation, you know, or who decided to retire in southern France. I noted that it had almost become like the Florida of France because so many people were retiring there because of the weather, because of the lifestyle. And many of those people spoke Spanish, spoke English, spoke Dutch, spoke Italian. But he didn't see those people as invaders. He didn't see those people as trying to destroy French culture. He only saw the people who spoke Arabic, as an example, who are trying to destroy French culture. And so, again, it goes to show, and this is, to me, what makes this theory a racist theory. Because it's one thing to say, I have opposition to all immigrants, no matter their racial and ethnic background, but you typically have these theorists who are supportive of white immigrants coming to their nation and deeply hostile to black and brown immigrants.
1: So Camus was confronted at times with the statistics. You know, you mentioned it was maybe only 6%, you know, North African immigrants in that part of France. Throughout Europe, I think it's only 10% of people have emigrated from somewhere besides Europe, to which his response is essentially like, only a fool would let the math persuade them not to be freaked out about this.
0: I think to me, as a scientist and a scholar, that I think is what was the most egregious aspect of frankly, his argument and the argument of others who've been pushing this idea of immigrants as invading the nation. Because when you bring them data that actually shows that that's not happening, I'm thinking, for instance, of Italy or even a Germany, which is probably a better example in which you had this so-called European migrant crisis in 2015, in which parties like AfD were positioning these immigrants from Syria and Afghanistan as these huge, gargantuan hordes of people who were going

0: to come and change the face of Germany. Well, Germany brought in more people than any other country during the so-called European migrant crisis, and they represented only 1% of the total German population. And so it just goes to show how much they're exaggerating and how much they actually don't want to make an argument based on empirical data, which also shows us that this is a conspiracy theory.
1: Was he able to articulate why he thought, even if it was happening at greater levels than it actually is, why this kind of demographic change would pose an urgent crisis for France or for any other white Western country?
0: So Camus and other politicians and theorists argue that a nation that is made up of, and I'm almost quoting Camus directly, many peoples and many cultures is bound to be a hellish society. They do not believe that we can live in a society where there are multiple cultures that are valued and respected equally. They believe that such a country is bound to fail. But not only that, they believe if you have other cultures, that those cultures are bound to destroy the cultures created by white people. And so for them, they push back on a multicultural society. But to me, to push back on a multicultural society is to push back on the history of Europe, because Europe has always been multicultural. Just as you go to Africa and other regions in the world, there were not just a single culture that was operating there.
1: So in other words, you could say the problem is different kinds of people living together in a place, or you could say the problem is racism and other forms of bias.
0: Exactly.
1: What are the three categories of protagonists in this book that Camus wrote?
0: Sure. So the one that I think we haven't spoken about yet, but I think is a critical protagonist, is what Camus calls the replacists. And so he argues that there are these powerful elites who he typically describes as liberal or progressive, who are enabling people of color to replace white people. And so that is the replacists. And they're typically described as globalists, which many scholars have connected the construct of this sort of shadowy globalist who is behind sort of demographic change to the concept of international Jewry, which was, of course, used during the Nazi era to imagine that Jews were behind everything that was wrong with Europe. So the replacist is the first. Second is the replacers. So that's like, let's say, the African immigrants who apparently are overrunning southern France. And then there's the replacees. These are the people who are being overrun.
1: My guest, Ibram X. Kendi, is professor of history and founding director of the Howard University Institute for Advanced Study. His newest book is Chain of Ideas, The Origins of Our Authoritarian Age. We'll be right back.

0: 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Coming up on Saturday, August 1st, the New Bern Historical Society is holding auditions for the annual New Bern Ghost Walk. Auditions will be at the Atmore Oliver House from 11 to 1. 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
3: This is Think. I'm Chris Boyd. Today we're talking about where great replacement theory came from and where it is headed. My guest, Ibram X. Kendi, is professor of history and founding director of the Howard University Institute for Advanced Study. His newest book is called Chain of Ideas, The Origins of Our Authoritarian Age. Ibram, what does Camus see as the motivation of these replacists, these globalists who are enabling the turnover of populations in places, this purported shift in people and in culture and civilization?
4: So Camus positions these replacists as really seeking to control the, quote, native white population. And so he imagines that these replacers, for instance, would allow for more customers for big business. He imagines that these replacers would allow for the hyper exploitation of white workers. He imagines that these replacers would allow these liberal parties to have more voters, which actually in the United States context is a very popular great replacement theory that's been popularized by the likes of a Tucker Carlson, who's claimed that the Democratic Party is literally importing voters in order to win elections, even though there's no evidence that supports that theory. And what's actually the case is typically each of these figures who are expressing great replacement theory, particularly the politicians, are financed by super wealthy individuals who are actually hyper exploiting, let's say, the white working class population. So it becomes a way for them to distract from that true source of their pain instead of them seeing their benefactors as causing people to struggle. Instead, people will blame immigrants.
3: So we'll stipulate that, I mean, the United States does not have a great track record at rejecting racist conspiracy theories. But how in particular was this country primed for acceptance of something as strange as great replacement theory by the events of 9/11?
4: Well, certainly you had many American thinkers who positioned the attacks on 9/11 as not attacks by specific individuals who wanted to engage in terror for political ends, but that this was a defining moment in this clash of civilizations between Islam and Christianity. And they imagined that Muslims were trying to replace Christians in the United States and frankly around the world. And that is an old great replacement theory. If we do not have the capacity to recognize the diversity within Islam, then it prevents people from recognizing the diversity within Christianity. And it also causes people to not accept that somebody can have a different religion, but they could still see me as their equal.
3: How have politicians who oppose the ideals of an explicitly anti-racist democracy in governance used these ideas to convince voters to support them?
4: Well, to give one example, I connect in and chain of ideas, the outrage and frankly, the propaganda around the notion of immigrants coming and stealing jobs, as an example, with the outrage around quote unquote DEI as discrimination and also stealing jobs. And so in the aftermath of George Floyd's murder and the emergence of those who were really striving to create racial equity for all Americans, you had certain politicians who were like, no, they're not trying to create equal opportunity. They're trying to take things away from white people. And that idea, of course, was a very central element within the rise of great replacement theory in the United States.
3: Who are these people you identify as great replacement financiers?
4: So probably the most obvious example in the United States is Elon Musk, who, of course, is the grandson of an apartheid promoter who has spent years on his X account promoting different forms of great replacement theory. Probably the element that he has spent the most time pushing is that this idea that that white people are experiencing lower birth rates, which for him and others is a marker of the genocide of white people. And he has, of course, argued that humanity is dying because for him, only people who are white or even East Asian are humans. And he has, of course, he not only financed the Trump's reelection to the tune of $250 million, but he has also used his platform to prop up great replacement parties from Europe, you know, to Latin America. And of course, his purchasing of X allowed for great replacement theory to flourish there.
3: You argue here that great replacement theory has been instrumental in convincing many white people to support anti-democratic parties, small d democratic, that harm voters of all racial backgrounds under the guise of like protecting white people from other kinds of people. That is mean and that is evil. It is kind of an impressive trick to have been able to carry that off. Like, how does it work that white people end up supporting systems that will harm everyone, including them, but believe they are somehow protecting themselves and their interests?
4: I think that indeed is what has made one of the reasons why great replacement theory has become one of the most dangerous, or I would argue the most dangerous racist idea of our time. And in Chain of Ideas, I not only document the spread of these ideas around the world, but also document the political violence that was incited by great replacement theory. And whether that's one person dying as a result of a shooting, or whether that's even a mass shooting. And so when we look at the people who have experienced casualties as a result of great replacement theory, some of those people, many of those people have actually been white. And so, of course, many of them have been African-Americans, have been Muslims, have been Latinos in El Paso, have been Jews in Pittsburgh. But they've also been white. And you've had white people who right now are struggling to make a living because they have elected leaders who told them that they would protect them against immigrants. And instead, those leaders have used their power to launch wars that have drove up their gas prices.
3: Why are things like feminism and reproductive freedom such a concern for the proponents of great replacement theory, even beyond the need to like make more white babies to, you know, prevent what Elon Musk fears?
4: Because for them, I wanted to show that even as great replacement theory was originally an anti-Semitic or racist idea, that in the last two decades, it is mutated. And it is mutated to make the case that any disadvantaged group is replacing and harming privileged groups. And so that even includes this idea, as I document in Chain of Ideas, that there is this, quote, war against men. And a whole host of great replacement theorists have made that case. They've made the case that efforts to eradicate sexual harassment in the workplace wasn't to make it such that women would be, feel safe, right, to walk and operate in the workplace. It was to essentially put down and constrain men. Efforts to ensure that every woman could have control over their own reproductive choices wasn't, of course, to do that. It was, according to these great replacement theorists, to engage in a white genocide by not allowing white women to have three or more babies. That efforts to ensure that there's equal pay for equal work was apparently an effort to take money away from men. So it great replacement theory has mutated, right, to all these different areas, including the area of gender, because when you can convince these men that they didn't get that job, not because that job is being moved by power, but because some woman got it who wasn't qualified, then you can enrage them and capture their political support and then continue to exploit them.
3: Meanwhile, you point out that the self-appointed protectors of white women historically have had a pretty clear track record of carrying out violence against women.
4: Yeah, I as I mentioned earlier, I have documented a number of shooters who ended up mass murdering, as we know, people in cities like Buffalo and Pittsburgh and El Paso and Christchurch and Munich and Quebec City and frankly around the world. And many of these shooters also, either before or after the mass shooting, either abused or ended up killing their mother who they lived with or their spouse. And their mother or their spouse was typically white. And so, you know, white women in particular have faced a very interpersonal form of carnage at the hands of these people espousing that they are protectors of the white race.
3: To go back for a minute to this, you know, the pushback on DEI in the last couple of years specifically. I mean, some people might call it a pendulum swing. Lots of people would call it a panic. Is this just about economic anxiety, or what do you think is fueling that?
4: I think it's a number of different factors. But I try to really show the way in which great replacement theory was fueling it, and I wanted people to recognize the connection again between efforts to undermine diversity, equity, inclusion, and efforts to mass, let's say, deport immigrants, and I wanted people to see how these super powerful and super wealthy individuals, instead of seeking to support policies that reduced exclusion and exploitation, and instead they doubled down on those policies, and then they made the rest of us believe that we were at war with each other.
3: My guest, Ibram X. Kendi, is professor of history and founding director of the Harvard University Institute for Advanced Study. His new book is called Chain of Ideas, The Origins of Our Authoritarian Age. You're listening to Think. I'm Chris Boyd. What kinds of freedoms are believers in great replacement theory, regular people, willing to trade away in exchange for protection from the things that they've been told to fear?
4: Well, what I try to document in Chain of Ideas is the end goal of these authoritarians, and that end goal is actually quite similar to what's happening in countries like Russia, El Salvador, and Hungary, and these are countries that in which what I would call an electoral dictatorship exists, and what I mean by an electoral dictatorship is these are countries where elections are run, but the authoritarian in power, whether Putin, Bukele, or Orban, have rigged the electoral system so much, have gained almost total control of the media and the airways, and that they essentially can't lose. And so some people in those countries believe that this authoritarian leader has been defending democracy when in actuality, they have used their power in office to basically institute a dictatorship. And that's where the United States is headed. And I don't think any of us want to live in a country where we still vote, but the likelihood of our vote actually leading to transformative change is next to nothing, because we have leaders that have been in place, like Orban has been in place since 2010. Putin has pretty much been in power since 1999. And when in the United States, we have a president who's claiming that, well, maybe he should run for another election, even as the Constitution bars it.
3: How seriously do you take that? President Trump will say it's a joke, but he says it a lot. What do you think?
4: The reason why I take it very seriously is because you take a country like El Salvador, in which it was written in the Constitution that a president could only serve one term. And so after the President Bukele gained control of the courts and put his loyalists on the Supreme Court, they essentially allowed for him to run again. In the case of Russia, they changed the Constitution, which then allowed Putin to continue to serve in the presidency. And so even as many Americans will say, oh, well, that's not possible because it's in the Constitution. In other countries, they've changed or flouted the Constitution. And that's why those authoritarians remain in power.
3: Is the theory, are people who subscribe to this truly afraid of replacement, or are they looking for cover?
4: It's always hard for me to say precisely what other people may be feeling or thinking. What I suspect is probably a little bit of both, right? And I do suspect that there are true believers, you know, as I call them in the book. I do suspect that people truly believe that allowing people who don't look like them into their space is dangerous. Their racist ideas have prevented themselves from seeing their humanity in people who practice Islam or people who are Black or people who are feminist. At the same time, I could imagine that some people are actually supportive of authoritarian states, and they could see how this leader is supportive of that. You literally have people who write things like, democracy is mob rule. You have people in the United States who said that, you know what, it may actually be good for the president to be a dictator, because sometimes we need strong leadership to put us in line.
3: My guest is Ibram X. Kendi, professor of history and founding director of the Howard University Institute for Advanced Study, author of Chain of Ideas, The Origins of Our Authoritarian Age. 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
9: This is Kerry Cheatham. I live in Arapahoe. I found Public Radio East while I was traveling down here with my sailboat and listened to it on the water, listened to it on my car. Loved it so much here, we eventually moved to Arapahoe about 20 years ago. I've been a loyal listener since then. Some of the stuff that we like to listen to, of course, is the news to make sure we know what's going on in the world. Fresh Air is one of my favorites. This American Life. I always take time out to listen to Science Friday. I really like listening to the Moth Radio Hour with the storytelling. I find myself laughing and crying at night. We always turn on Neil Gannaway Show, The Sound. I love listening. It's always new stuff. It turns me on to some artists I didn't know about. And on the weekend, we've got some great music shows, too, with E-Town and American Roots. On Sunday night, we always turn on the jazz show. Not all public radio stations carry all of these shows. Really pretty amazing to me that our little station that feeds Eastern North Carolina has such a wide variety of entertainment and news that all day long you can stay connected.
3: You're listening to Think. I'm Chris Boyd. Today we're talking about great replacement theory, which has taken on forms in countries throughout the world. My guest, Ibram X. Kendi, is professor of history and founding director of the Howard University Institute for Advanced Study. His newest book is Chain of Ideas, The Origins of Our Authoritarian Age. Ibram, some people may be driven to embrace replacement theory out of fear of what is changing and things that don't feel familiar. Other people are just angry. How do those two things factor in terms of driving the spread of great replacement theory? Like, is one more powerful than the other, or are they simply different?
4: So fortunately, I could actually answer this question pretty definitively. So scholars have studied this very question, and what they found is that those who believe great replacement theory are more likely to be angry. And that they find that people who fear demographic change, even those who I may previously identify as, let's say, center right, are far less likely to be attracted to great replacement parties, as I call them, than even people on the left who are angry about demographic change. And so it's really anger that's driving this movement for authoritarianism.
3: As you mentioned earlier, Hitler used a version of this to devastating effect. How do you see Camus and his followers and, you know, proponents of great replacement theory as essentially looking to finish the job that Hitler left incomplete?
4: I think that, to me, when I started out researching for Chain of Ideas, I certainly did not expect to document a century-long history of an idea that hadn't really been named until 2010 with Renaud Camus. And I had not expected that history to run through Nazi Germany, in which Nazis positioned Jews as alien replacers who would annihilate Aryans, and so they needed to be annihilated first. And so this idea was one of the central notions of Nazism. And so now the Jew has become the Muslim, or the Jews have become the immigrants, or the Jews have become Black people. And the idea of this international conspiracy of Jews to undermine the West has now the globalist, right? Or the replacist, you know, as we talked about earlier. And so even as Renaud Camus would argue that his ideas are not neo-Nazi ideas, that his ideas are not reinforcing a new form of Nazism, to me, the connections are obvious.
3: Does this suggest that for authoritarians, they will always manage to find some group that isn't, homogenous enough with the authoritarian leadership that they will be a target for this kind of thing? Like, will authoritarians always find a group to scapegoat?
4: I think so, especially if they're going to continue to use great replacement theory to seize or maintain power through enraging the population around this conspiracy. And so that what to me that requires of us is to protect ourselves, you know, from that type of propaganda. And the way that we protect ourselves is we truly learn to see ourselves in difference, right? We learn to see our humanity in people who don't look like us or pray like us or live like us or love like us.
3: What does it take for people who have endorsed or embraced authoritarian leadership because they feel like they're being protected, like whoever the target is will never be them? What does it take for those folks to sort of have the scales fall from their eyes and recognize they are vulnerable as well?
4: What I'm hoping, certainly among those who read Chain of Ideas, is that they really study closely the last link, as I call it, in the chain of ideas. And that last link is essentially people desiring privileges from dictators in exchange for power. In other words, I write about how what these authoritarians offer people is defending their privileges. But in order for them to maintain their privileges, they typically have to give up their power and their freedom. So I will establish a racist dictatorship whereby you will have privileges other than these other group, but you're not going to have any freedoms. You're not going to have any rights. You're certainly not going to have any power. And so I think I'm hoping that people recognize that that is actually what is being offered. Not simply, oh, I'm just going to protect your privileges. You're typically having to give up your power in order to keep your privileges.
3: You mentioned the last link in that chain. The first link is the idea that it's all a zero-sum game, right? That as some people gain privileges, that automatically means the ones who have already had privileges are losing a commensurate amount.
4: And I try to show that zero-sum idea is empirically and historically false. And that typically, that when we think of policies that create equal opportunity for everyone, it actually truly benefits everyone, right? Even more so than the policies that privileged people. And I think that's what those of us who study racism have been trying to show. And the more data we have, the more we're actually able to show that.
3: Another interesting link is, you know, in ensuring that people ignore all the data about inequality, either among racial groups or any other groups that either have and don't have privilege, to just pretend that data doesn't exist, or to say that it's flawed, or a combination?
4: It's certainly a combination. And it is to say that even as we have data that shows that, let's say, in the United States, Black people are more likely to be dying of heart disease or cancer or being incarcerated or killed by police or impoverished, that isn't a reflection of the persistence of racist policies. When people believe that, then they will start thinking that it's the result of the inferiority, let's say, of that group. So they have less because they are less. And that idea then allows people to move to the next link, which is this notion that racism against people of color is over, which then allows for the next link, which is the nucleus of racist great replacement theory. And that is that, just as the racism against people of color is over, racism against white people is surging.
3: So white people are the greatest victims in a racist society because things have flipped, is what great replacement theory believes.
4: Exactly. And indeed, when you look at the polling data around the Americans who are the most likely to support, let's say, Trump during his first run for office, it was more likely white Americans who believed that white people or men or even in certain cases Christians were the primary victims of discrimination. Even when they studied people who identified as Republicans, the Republicans who believed that white people were the primary victims of discrimination were more likely to support that candidate than Republicans who did not believe that. And so that idea, which of course is not supported by evidence, has been a pretty critical driver of great replacement theory.
3: Help me understand how and why great replacement theory intersects with white Christian nationalism, or just Christian nationalism of any color. Like the link there is a little harder for me to understand.
4: So in the case of great replacement theory, we've been talking about a few links that I show how these are foundational ideas to great replacement theory. One of those links is this notion that white Christians are indigenous to the nation. And so these great replacement theorists argue that the United States is a white Christian nation. They argue that France or England is a white Christian nation. And then they argue that that white Christian nation is under attack by Muslims and people of color who are trying to take over. They argue that the roots of the nation lie in Christianity, particularly white Christianity. And they argue that those roots are being taken away by these other religions or other peoples. And they argue that there's this war against Christianity, just as they argue there's a war against white people.
3: My guest, Ibram X. Kendi, is professor of history and founding director of the Howard University Institute for Advanced Study, author of the new book, Chain of Ideas, The Origins of Our Authoritarian Age. You're listening to Think. I'm Chris Boyd. There are a lot of tools in service of spreading and perpetuating great replacement theory, Ibram. What are the most effective tools people are using to resist it?
4: Sure. And if I could just add something from the previous question, if I may, is the other reason, the other way in which these white Christian nationalists are able to spread great replacement theory is because they look at the demographic fact that the number of people who identify as Christians is declining, whether in the United States or even in Europe. And so then they're able to claim that it's declining because they're being replaced by other religions, namely Islam. But when you actually look at the data, the vast majority of people, the growth in, I should say, the decline in the number of people who are identifying as Christian is actually primarily a result of people who are becoming agnostic or atheists. So they're leaving religion altogether. These are non-affiliated people who, let's say, if they were Christian and they've been alienated from Christianity, but there's no boogie person there, right? It's easier to say that the Muslims are the reasons why people are no longer being Christian. But to your question, very quickly, I was struck in researching this for this book, how going all the way back to Camus' original book called The Great Replacement in 2011, that he positioned anti-racism as the major antagonist of great replacement theory. And so I think first and foremost, us understanding just how important it is for us to actively seek to deconstruct racism and for us to actively recognize racial equality, great replacement theorists themselves see that as the major antagonists of their movement. But beyond that, something that we don't think about or talk about enough is the reinvesting in public spaces like public radio and public libraries and public schools and even public parks and public transportation, where people who have different ideas and different backgrounds can organically gather and see each other and learn from each other. I don't think we have recognized how much scholarship has shown how that is so effective in bringing us together and allowing us to see the chain of humanity and that we're truly all connected.
3: That's really interesting, because we would like to think that democracy alone is enough to, you know, extinguish this sort of thing. And that hasn't proven to be the case.
4: It isn't. And indeed, what we find is democracies, this great replacement theory is growing out of democracies, right? So it's certainly not protective in that sense. And like any other political system, democracy has to be reinforced. It has to be protected. It has to be strengthened, especially in the face of great replacement theory, which I argue is the most dominant political theory of our time. And it is a theory that is being espoused by presidents and prime ministers and leaders of opposition parties all over the world. It's a theory that's held by as much as, you know, a critical masses of people around the world. It's a theory inciting genocides and wars and mass shootings. And so, and to this question, it is a theory that is justifying the erosion of democracy.
3: Ibram X. Kendi is professor of history and founding director of the Howard University Institute for Advanced Study. That's an interdisciplinary research enterprise examining global racism. His newest book is called Chain of Ideas, The Origins of Our Authoritarian Age. Ibram, it's always a pleasure to speak with you. Thank you for making time.
4: Of course, always a pleasure. Thank you, Chris.
3: Think is distributed by PRX, the Public Radio Exchange. 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Again, I'm Chris Boyd. Thanks for listening. Have a great day.

0: This is Bird Note. I'm J. Drew Lanham, an ornithologist, naturalist, and writer. I'm often asked, what's your favorite bird? My standard response is, the one with feathers. Birds deserve more than the disappearing by billions and reducing them to just names on a list. But here's the recent taxonomy of my obsessions, selected birds of the moment, annotated by Y. White-crowned sparrow. Envying the brown ignored thing, all sparrows and BIPOC are top of the list. Loggerhead shrike. Stuck on a raptorial passerine, this bad boy is a songbird that hunts. Bobolink, a.k.a. rice bird. Black birds are my birds. History lesson. Rice bird ancestors shared the terror and toil in low country rice fields with enslaved black people. They were persecuted for eating the rice that made the planter class filthy rich so they could enslave even more black people and grow more rice. See the cycle? There you have it. Three fave birds and why. This list is subject to change and right soon. Stay tuned. I'm J. Drew Lanham.
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10: 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Eastern North Carolina. This is, in fact, the place. I'm Neil Gannaway. 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
15: It will shock you if you have an honest eye listening to the president tonight, and everything he is saying will be backed by facts and by evidence that will be provided this evening.
16: President Trump will deliver a primetime address tonight about the 2020 election, which he has long pushed conspiracy theories about.
17: For Thursday, July 16th, this is All Things Considered.
16: I'm Scott Detrow.
17: And I'm Elsa Chang. What we're expecting to hear from the president and the context surrounding the speech.
16: Plus, mandatory testosterone testing for military men over 30.
18: We owe our warriors the absolute best medical care in the world. And this program delivers on that obligation.
17: And director Christopher Nolan is a big name in storytelling.
16: But the poet Homer is even bigger.
17: How Nolan set about turning an epic poem into an epic movie.
19: I was trying to strike a balance between your sort of thoughts on what this thing is before you get really acquainted with it, and then the specifics of it.
16: First News.
20: Live from NPR News, I'm Lakshmi Singh. President Trump is set to deliver a primetime speech to the nation tonight at 9 Eastern. Here's NPR's Frank Ordonez.
21: President Trump is expected to use the coveted time to speak about the 2020 election, an election that he refuses to acknowledge he lost. Critics worry that a speech rehashing old claims about foreign interference and voting machines could sow distrust of the election system ahead of the upcoming midterms. Press Secretary Karoline Leavitt was asked about concerns from some Republicans that Trump is focusing too much on the past and not enough on current kitchen table issues like the economy ahead of the midterms.
15: I think the American people will be relieved to hear what they are hearing from the President of the United States and his commitment to transparency and the focus on the integrity of our elections tonight.
21: Leavitt said Trump will likely also talk about the economy as well as Iran. Franco Ordonez, NPR News.
20: Retail sales inched higher last month. NPR's Scott Horsley reports on the latest figures from the Commerce Department.
3: Retail sales rose by 0.2% last month. Spending at auto dealers revved up, while online sales got a boost from Amazon's Prime Day promotion. Spending at gas stations was sharply lower in June, thanks to falling gasoline prices. Gas prices have started climbing again now the U.S. ceasefire with Iran has unraveled. AAA says the average price of regular gas jumped a nickel a gallon overnight. The average price of diesel fuels climbed back above $5 a gallon. Scott Horsley, NPR News, Washington.
20: People with high cholesterol will soon have a new medicine to help. NPR's Sydney Lepkin reports the FDA just approved a new kind of cholesterol pill that is not a statin.
4: Statin pills like Crestor and Lipitor have been on the market for decades, and they can lower patients' bad cholesterol. Doctors have turned to newer medications called PCSK9 inhibitors for patients who need more help lowering their cholesterol. But they're given by injections, and they're expensive. Merck's new drug is a PCSK9 pill. It's called Lipfendra. In clinical studies, it reduced bad cholesterol in patients who had an inherited form of very high cholesterol by nearly 60% after 24 weeks. The new pill will be available at a list price of $315 for a month's supply of pills, but most patients will pay a lower out-of-pocket price, the company says. Lipfendra should be on pharmacy shelves in a few weeks. Sydney Lupkin, NPR News.
20: The United Kingdom declares, quote, "The World Cup might not be ours, but the Falkland Islands definitely are." Argentina soccer players who defeated England to get to the final celebrated with a banner claiming sovereignty over the long-contested Falkland Islands. Now, the UK wants FIFA to investigate. FIFA's disciplinary code bars political messages at a sports event. Fines range from $5,000 to $20,000. Argentina is set to play Spain Sunday in the FIFA World Cup final. It's NPR News.
5: This is PRE, Public Radio East. I'm Kelly Batchelor. Two North Carolina Democratic members of Congress voted to end aid to Israel yesterday, joining a growing contingent inside the party opposed to the country's war against Hamas in Gaza. WFAE Steve Harrison has more.
6: The amendment to end $3.3 billion in aid to Israel failed due to nearly unanimous Republican support for the Jewish state. But nearly half of the Democratic caucus nationwide voted to stop it. The split was mirrored in North Carolina. Democratic congressional members Deborah Ross from Wake County and Valerie Fushi from Orange County voted to cut off funding. In a statement, Fushi said, quote, "Congress has a responsibility to ensure that U.S. taxpayer dollars are used responsibly and that our foreign policy reflects our values, humanitarian standards, and national security interests." Democrat Alma Adams of Charlotte voted against stopping support, and Democrat Don Davis, who is facing a tight reelection battle, did not vote. Polls show that support for Israel within the Democratic Party has fallen steeply, especially among young voters. I'm Steve Harrison.
5: A man died after being pulled from the ocean in Surf City yesterday afternoon. Emergency crews responded to a distressed swimmer report at Beach Access 15 off North Shore Drive just after 3:30. Bystanders took the unconscious man to shore and initiated CPR before paramedics arrived. First responders were unable to resuscitate the victim. He was pronounced dead at the scene. Surf City Fire Chief Alan Wilson said ocean conditions were relatively calm at the time. Extreme weather conditions grip the region. According to the latest U.S. Drought Monitor report, scattered rainfall lowered extreme drought acreage across the state by only 11%. Meteorologists estimate eastern North Carolina still needs an additional 4 to 8 inches of rain to completely erase the moisture deficit. Here's your forecast for eastern North Carolina tonight. Cloudy, lows around 77. Tomorrow, sunny, heat index values around 107. Friday night, clear, lows around 76 degrees. 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
7: This is All Things Considered from NPR News. I'm Elsa Chang in Culver City, California.
16: And I'm Scott Detrow in Washington. President Trump will deliver a primetime address tonight. Trump says it will be about what he calls free and fair elections, though the White House has declined to say more about the details. And of course, when it comes to that topic, Trump has long pushed disinformation. However, the White House has pushed networks to air the speech tonight. Here is White House Press Secretary Caroline Leavitt earlier today.
15: I think that the mainstream media should air the president's speech and allow the American people to draw their own conclusions from it.
16: NPR White House correspondent Danielle Kurtzleben is here to tell us what to expect amid all of this uncertainty. Hey, Danielle.
8: Hey, Scott.
16: What should we expect if we know from the speech?
8: Well, Levitt told reporters today that this will be about election integrity, this being a White House that, like you said, talks a lot about voter fraud. And to be clear, there is no evidence of fraud on a widespread basis. Now, today at the White House press briefing, Levitt said Trump would be presenting some sort of findings tonight.
15: It will shock you if you have an honest eye listening to the president tonight, and everything he is saying will be backed by facts and by evidence that will be provided this evening.
8: She didn't say what, though. Levitt repeatedly cautioned reporters that they don't know what he's going to say, and so they shouldn't prejudge the speech.
16: But we do have the context of Trump continually trying to raise doubts about election security.
8: Yeah, he repeats the lie all the time that he won the election in 2020. He says it in speeches and on social media, so it won't be a surprise if that's a focus tonight. Now, again, there's no evidence he won in 2020. Multiple reviews have debunked that. But like I said, Levitt wouldn't say that a discussion of 20 is or isn't what's coming tonight.
16: I mean, what do you make of the timing of this? Because Trump has many other things to think about right now. This election was 6 years ago. He has won a presidential election since then. And in the more immediate term, he's restarted strikes against Iran. And a lot of Americans are worried about the economy.
8: That's right. And prices have remained high since the start of the Iran war. Now, gas prices have eased some, but they're still well above where they were before the war. And gas prices raise the prices of lots of other goods, like groceries.
16: Which is something that's fair to say is having a real impact on the political moment, right?
8: Very much. With midterms coming, Trump's approval rating is also still low. It's at or below 40%, depending on which average you're looking at. And that is no help to Republicans. And some of those fellow Republicans just wish Trump was doing more to show voters that their party cares. Today at the Capitol, Texas Republican Senator John Cornyn told reporters that he wishes Trump focused more on 2026 than on 2020. But there's one more piece of context here, which is that Trump is giving this speech at the same time that he's pushing Congress to pass the Save America Act, which focuses heavily on voter ID.
16: What else is in that bill?
8: Well, it would, among other things, require Americans to present proof of citizenship when they register to vote and then a form of ID when voting. Now, again, voter fraud is rare, and opponents also point out that some citizens do not readily have access to all of those documents. But Trump has been pushing Congress for months to pass this bill. He, in fact, refused to sign a recent bipartisan housing bill because Congress just hadn't passed Save America yet, though that housing bill became law anyway without his signature.
16: Danielle, let's take a step back for a moment, because primetime addresses are often reserved for major events, you know, announcing military actions or addressing disasters or tragedies. What makes this kind of address different from the standard political rally or speech that a president gives?
8: Yeah, that's all absolutely right. Often these speeches are about conveying information or an important, generally apolitical message. A recent example would be President Joe Biden in 2024 addressing the attempt on Donald Trump's life at a rally in Butler, Pennsylvania. And Trump's own last primetime address was an update on the war in Iran back in April. Now, how this all works is the White House requests time from every major network to carry these addresses live to reach the largest number of people possible, meaning those networks can break into regular programming to air the speech. Today at the briefing, Levitt pushed networks to carry the speech, but it's still unclear whether networks are going to follow through. All that said, NPR will be carrying it.
16: NPR's Danielle Kurtzleben, thank you so much.
8: Thank you.
9: Speaking out against the war in Ukraine is rare in Russia, especially among politicians. NPR Moscow correspondent Charles Maines recently spoke with one politician who's trying to change that.
22: In Russia's current political scene, Boris Nadezhdin would be the first to admit he's no flamethrower.
23: I'm not the guy calling for revolutions or for people to go onto the street. That's not me.
22: But he is the rare politician in Russia who says publicly that the full-scale invasion of Ukraine was a terrible idea. So much so, he launched a campaign in 2024 to challenge Kremlin leader Vladimir Putin for the presidency, running on an anti-war platform.
24: Moscow, Voronezh, Rostov, Omsk,
22: Tens of thousands of Russians from across the country signed petitions to get Nadezhdin on the ballot, only to see him disqualified on a technicality.
23: The support was immense, and I think I would have gotten tens of millions of votes, but they banned us just as our polling numbers started to go up.
22: Nadezhdin has since launched a campaign to run for the Duma,

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1: This is PRE, Public Radio East, news and ideas and classical music for Eastern North Carolina. Have you heard about testosterone testing? Defense Secretary Pete Hegseth says members of the military under and even some older being screened for low testosterone. This is for men in the military in their 30s.
2: Our most decisive tactical advantage will always be the individual warfighter. We have a sacred duty to maintain that advantage.
1: More on the political impact of instituting the practice of testosterone testing in the military coming up after a feature report on North Carolina public schools and how they're facing billions of dollars in unfunded school construction projects. That's all coming up in the next 20 minutes of All Things Considered. And up next, Scott Detrow talks with Christopher Nolan about the choices he made adapting Homer's epic poem, The Odyssey, for the screen and why he filmed solely in IMAX. This is Public Radio East every day during All Things Considered. Interesting reports. Of course, we have classical music, fun programs on the weekend, The Sound weeknights with Neil Gannaway, your donations, your financial contributions as listeners means that we can continue to do what we do, even though we are in the second year of the loss of federal funding. Thank you, members.

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1: This is PRE, Public Radio East, News and Ideas and Classical Music for Eastern North Carolina. Just had a feature report on how thousands of school nutrition officials gathered in the Queen City this week to share tips and tricks of the trade as they're navigating potential major changes the Trump administration is weighing to the school nutrition guidelines. Up next on All Things Considered, after the New York Times reported security flaws on Trump's Qatari-gifted Air Force One replacement, the administration subpoenaed some of its reporters. We'll hear from their executive editor. We'll speak with Elsa Chang. And actor Hal Williams has died. He was best known for playing Officer Smitty Smith on the 1970s hit show Sanford and Son. He was 91. Chloe Veltman has remembrance. Plus, ICE officers involved in two recent fatal shootings were not wearing body cameras. Critics say they're not surprised.
2: They don't want their agents' actions broadcast and have that video out there.
1: The Trump administration vowed to send body cameras to all ICE officers months ago. Scott Detrow has more with Sergio Martinez Beltran. That's after regional news near Eastern North Carolina forecast in 15 minutes with me, Kelly Batchelor. 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
9: It's All Things Considered from NPR News. I'm Scott Detrow.
10: And I'm Elsa Chang. The New York Times is asking a federal court to throw out subpoenas that were issued to several of its reporters after they published stories about security vulnerabilities in President Trump's new Air Force One plane, which was a gift from Qatar. The subpoenas were issued because the Justice Department says that the leaks are a threat to national security. Investigators want the reporters to testify before a grand jury about their confidential sources. The Times says that these subpoenas were brought in, quote, bad faith and are an attempt to intimidate journalists and punish their reporting. Joe Kahn is the executive editor of the New York Times and joins us now. Welcome.
11: Good to be with you.
10: Good to have you. So first, Joe, just take us back to last Friday night. Federal agents showed up at the homes of several of your reporters with these subpoenas. What exactly is the government demanding from them?
11: The subpoenas themselves are a little bit vague, but ask the reporters involved to provide information the government says is critical to their investigation of a leak of classified information.
10: And did the government specify what information is critical?
11: No, beyond saying that the reporters were potential witnesses to what they consider to be a criminal violation of handling of classified information.
10: So these reporters have been asked, have been compelled to turn over information that has not been specified by the government.
11: That's correct. And the subpoenas themselves are fairly vague and broad, and they are not preceded by a thorough investigation into the source or the nature of the leak. We've filed a motion to quash those subpoenas, and we're hopeful the court will take up that motion.
10: If the government does succeed here, how do you think it could change the way journalists do their jobs or change the willingness of sources to come forward?
11: I don't think there's any question that the issuance of subpoenas after a story is published so quickly, literally within 48 hours, completely undermines the notion that this was a proper investigation into what they claim is a leak of national security information. It's clearly an attempt to intimidate the journalists themselves from reporting on issues that the government or the president himself consider to be private or unfavorable to him. This doesn't follow anything like standard Justice Department procedures for looking into a leak, where you try to identify the source of the leak and you interview people who had access to the information. Going directly to the journalists like this is a naked act of intimidation.
10: Going directly to the journalists at the outset of a leak investigation is what's a little unconventional here, is what you're saying.
11: Absolutely. Unconventional is a modest word. It's a complete violation of even their own internal administrative procedures for looking into a leak investigation.
10: But let's talk about the administration's argument here. I mean, they say that classified material was leaked, and in the interest of national security, the government has an obligation to find the leaker. So how do you, as a journalist, think about the choice between protecting national security and protecting confidential sources?
11: The government has its own classification system for information and obviously needs to protect certain information that is critical to keep secret for national security reasons. But in a democracy with a free press, journalists pursue information which they determine is in the public interest. This case was a very clear-cut case, in my view, of a matter that was very clearly within the public interest. Air Force One, or the jets used as Air Force One, and the security systems that they're equipped with. In this case, the new jet that President Trump has preferred to use, the donation from the Qataris, was not equipped with the same degree of defensive systems that the older jets, which are used as Air Force One, have on board. And that's a direct risk to the president himself, of course, but also the hundreds of other people, government officials, military officials, members of the cabinet, members of Congress, and journalists, by the way, who fly on those planes. That's a matter, an act of choice by the president that seems well within the public's right to know about the decisions that he's making. We're not part of the government. We hold the government to account.
10: Explain the process for people going forward now. The New York Times filed this motion to quash the subpoenas. What happens next? In other words, what do you think the likelihood is that your reporters could still be forced to testify?
11: We're going to have to trust in the legal process. We have an excellent legal team. They have filed a brief already that argues that these subpoenas should be quashed because they didn't follow the standard procedure for investigations of a leak. We have confidence the courts will agree with that opinion. We don't know the result of that yet. And meanwhile, continue to report diligently on the issues about Air Force One itself, as well as the government's use of these prosecutorial powers to put pressure on independent media.
10: Joe Kahn is the executive editor of the New York Times. Thank you very much for joining us.
11: Thanks for having me.
9: The actor Hal Williams has died. He was best known for playing Officer Smitty Smith in the 1970s TV show Sanford and Son. A representative for Williams told NPR that he died yesterday at his home in Rancho Mirage, California. He was 91. NPR's Chloe Veltman has this remembrance.
5: Hal Williams got his big break in 1972 when he landed the recurring role of the friendly neighborhood cop on the NBC sitcom Sanford and Son. Smitty and his partner Hoppy often dropped in on the show's two protagonists, the ornery widower Fred Sanford and his long-suffering son Lamont. Williams earned big laughs for patiently translating Hoppy's very stiff and formal speechifying.
6: So until we apprehend the suspect in question.
5: Into real talk for Fred and Lamont.
12: Until this cat gets busted, be cool on copper. And if he hits on you, contact your local firm.
5: In a TV interview with WKYC in Cleveland, Ohio, recorded just a few days before he died, Williams said he helped the writers develop this shtick.
13: We did it one time in rehearsal, and the producers thought it was funny.
5: Williams worked steadily in both TV and film. In the 1980s, he starred in 227, the NBC sitcom centered on the day-to-day lives of a group of black middle-class apartment building residents in Washington, D.C. Williams played Lester Jenkins, a supportive and loving spouse. Here he is, trying to fend off the advances of another woman.
14: You know, you're even sexier than your voice.
15: It's the light. I always look good with a three-way ball.
5: Born in 1935, 1964 in Columbus, Ohio, Williams worked as a corrections officer before heading to Hollywood. He was employed as a postal worker while trying to launch his acting career. He told WKYC that even after things took off for him, it was tough sometimes to get cast in dramas.
13: At one point, my agent was having a hard time getting me for Kung Fu and the Waltons and Gunsmoke and shows like that, because it's all we know him, he does comedy.
5: But Williams proved his worth in plenty of non-comedic roles, such as the itinerant farm worker Harley Foster in the historical family drama The Waltons.
14: You're not headed any place particular, are you?
15: Yeah. One's as good as another when you're traveling, whichever way your thumb takes you.
5: Hal Williams continued working until very recently. Just last year, he appeared in the CBS Matlock reboot. His manager, Zena Portlock Houston, told NPR the actor had a close relationship with his fans throughout his long career.
16: He was always embraced so warmly, like he was truly their own family.
5: The nonagenarian even put in an appearance just this past weekend at a Sanford and Son reunion in North Royalton, Ohio. Chloe Veltman, NPR News.
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1: This is PRE, Public Radio East, news and ideas and classical music for Eastern North Carolina. School's out, but school lunch is in. Thousands of school nutrition officials gathered in Charlotte this week to share tips and tricks of the trade as they're navigating potential major changes under the Trump administration, as the Trump administration weighs school nutrition guidelines. WFAE's James Farrell has more on how schools are planning to adapt.
17: The Charlotte Convention Center floor is bustling with vendors who offer samples of pizza and cheesy grits. They display cafeteria dishwashers and ovens. Thousands of school nutrition officials from schools across the country bounce from stand to stand, considering what they might bring back home to their own school's cafeterias.
18: So we're seeing all these ideas that our students have been telling us about, and we are getting to put our eyes on it.
17: That's Lauren Wayand. She serves on the legislative committee for the School Nutrition Association, which organized this event. She's also the school nutrition director for Craven County Schools. Wayand says this year's conference comes at a critical time. Schools across the country are awaiting the USDA's latest school nutrition standards. They're expected to continue the Trump administration's push for less processed foods, less sugar, and more protein. All that may require more staff, new equipment, and new vendors.
18: Some of the conversations that we are hearing is that there's a decrease in sugar. So when we're going around looking, we are looking to see how have these manufacturers reformulated some of those items. Are they low in sugar? Will they meet the standards?
17: Stephanie Dillard is the president of the School Nutrition Association. She said the group is expecting new requirements for increased proteins with breakfast, and conversation continues to build around requiring more scratch cooking in schools. Both of those would require more resources. Protein is the most expensive part of a school meal plate, and scratch cooking is more labor intensive.
19: Our biggest concern is just the money. If you're going to add it, you have to give us the money.
17: Meanwhile, schools across the country are still implementing changes that were mandated by the Biden administration. Vendors, suppliers, and manufacturers have to adapt too.
20: Would you like to try a sample? Would you like to try some cheesy grits?
17: Tommy Wheeler is the founder and owner of Tidewater Grains, a North Carolina heirloom rice farm. His company started out supplying high-end restaurants, but after Wayand reached out in search of a local source for whole grains at her school district, they developed a national school nutrition program. Wheeler likens the ever-changing requirements of school nutrition to squeezing a balloon. The overall goal and resources are the same, but the focus shifts.
20: So the challenge for us as a business and for Lauren is to figure out where that bulge is now going to take place. How do we now move over here? If now we need more whole grain, okay, how do we pivot?
17: Wayand says forging close working relationships with local providers can help schools pivot. But with more regulations looming, Wayand worries that schools might be asked to do a lot too fast. She argued that schools already serve healthy meals built on whole grains, vegetables, and proteins. Growing conversation around scratch cooking in particular has her and others worried. That requires updated equipment, more labor, new cleaning protocols.
18: Once a year, I hold a robust farm-to-school week, which means we only serve local, which means everything on the child's plate during lunch is scratch, is made from scratch. And pardon the French, but one of my employees says, oh, this is the week from hell.
17: Ashley Lovetier is the menu specialist at Charlotte Mecklenburg Schools, the host district for this year's conference. She said she believes her team can adapt to anything, but she also acknowledges scratch cooking could be hard, especially for a large district like CMS.
0: Scratch cooking at high volume is very difficult. We can do it with certain items, absolutely. Some districts are able to do it, our smaller ones. Some of the largest ones, we kind of struggle with labor and everything. But if guidelines were to change, absolutely, CMS is on board.
21: One touch button, and it pours your 8 ounces. You're not having to worry about lying on a cup.
17: Back at the conference, Robert Webb of the company Utterly Cold Milk Solutions showcases his machine, which automatically pours the federally reimbursable 8-ounce amount of milk with just a press of a button. Wayand is impressed. She says it helps reduce waste and helps move kids through the line faster.
18: When I saw that, I'm like, okay, if only USDA can give us some money to purchase some of those.
17: But without more funding, getting it in all 23 of her schools might have to wait. I'm James Farrell in Charlotte.
1: Pitt County school leaders are facing more than $636 million in structural demands across the district, including plans that could close 2 schools. The Board of Education has submitted its state-required facilities survey, highlighting immediate district priorities over the next 5 years. To accommodate a shifting county population, the plan recommends building a new D.H. Connolly High School while completely closing Belvoir Elementary and Stokes School. The U.S. Fish and Wildlife Service's Red Wolf Recovery Program has announced that 4 new litters of wild red wolf pups have been born on the Carolina coast. Officials confirmed that between 12 and 16 of the pups have survived their first few months. They add to a population of 22 adult red wolves remaining in the wild. Biologists located the litters by tracking breeding pairs across local wildlife refuges and private lands. Your forecast for eastern North Carolina, cloudy tonight, lows at 77. Tomorrow, sunny, heat index values around 107. Clear Friday night, lows around 76. 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
10: This is All Things Considered from NPR News. I'm Elsa Chang in Culver City, California.
9: And I'm Scott Detrow in Washington. The Department of Homeland Security has vowed to deploy body cameras for all federal immigration agents. That was more than 5 months ago. In recent days, 2 people have been killed by U.S. Immigration and Customs Enforcement officers in Texas and Maine. And in those 2 incidents, the officers were not wearing body cameras. This has renewed calls to hold ICE accountable. For more on this, we are joined by NPR's Sergio Martinez-Beltran. Hey, Sergio.
22: Hey.
9: So DHS made that promise of body cameras after the deadly shootings of U.S. citizens Renee Good and Alex Preddy in Minneapolis. What has happened since then?
22: Yeah, so after that announcement in February, DHS bought hundreds of body cameras and sent them to Minneapolis. That's what White House Border Czar Tom Homan said this week. But the agency didn't have enough devices to send to other agents in other parts of the country. Homan said the agency needed money, and because of the multiple partial government shutdowns, they couldn't buy more body cams. Now, Scott, it's important to note that DHS has been generously funded by Congress. We're talking about roughly $200 billion with AB. In fact, the budget for ICE makes it the highest funded federal law enforcement agency. It has $31 billion for earmarked technology, including body cameras. But the issue is that lawmakers were unable to negotiate a mandate for ICE to purchase or use them. So critics say that if body cameras had been a true priority for the administration, they would have figured out how to buy them with that much money.
9: And what else are they saying about why ICE does not have these body cameras in place?
22: Yeah, they're skeptical about DHS's claims. I talked to David Beer. He's the director of immigration studies at the libertarian think tank Cato Institute. He says body cams are actually not a priority.
2: They don't want to have their agents' actions broadcast and have that video out there. You know, they are wearing masks for a reason. They don't want their identities and their information made public.
22: But DHS says equipping agents with body cams is a priority due to what they call an increase in attacks on ICE agents. And they say cameras are, quote, especially needed because the media and sanctuary politicians consistently spread smears about our law enforcement, end quote.
9: So if it is a priority, as they say, what is the plan?
22: Well, White House Border Czar Tom Homan says they have scheduled the deployment of body cameras.
4: Right now that is trained to train, so officers in each field office can train their officers on the use of the body cams.
22: But Scott, as of right now, it doesn't sound like each ICE agent will have a body camera. DHS has said the goal is for each arrest team to have one person with it. Today, White House Press Secretary Karoline Leavitt acknowledged it had been a slow rollout, but she blamed Democrats and the government shutdown for the delay. Democrats have said that's not true. Again, DHS has a lot of money right now. Leavitt told reporters that over half of all ICE field offices now have body cams and that the rest of the field offices will get them sometime within the next 60 days, so by September.
9: I mean, the argument is that body cameras are needed to prevent tragedies like the ones we've been talking about and reporting on from happening. Tell us a little more about the role of body cameras in law enforcement.
22: So body cameras do not deter the law enforcement agent from engaging in bad behavior. Just because they have a camera doesn't mean they will not violate protocols, right? But activists say body cameras are important to hold people accountable, the ICE officer or the civilian. It gives us a clearer picture of what happened minutes before a specific incident. And that footage has been used to prove excessive force, contradict narratives, and prove civil rights claims. But one activist worries that agents can still deactivate cameras or delete footage. So some organizations at this point are calling to limit ICE's interactions with the general public as a solution to these shootings.
9: That's NPR's Sergio Martinez Beltran. Thanks so much for your reporting.
22: You're welcome.
10: President Trump made billions of dollars last year. It is an unprecedented windfall for an American president while in office. Swing voters in Pennsylvania have mixed opinions about whether this is a big deal. NPR's Ashley Lopez observed two focus groups with these voters and has this report.
7: A group of 12 Pennsylvania voters who supported Joe Biden in 2020 and then Trump in 2024 were asked about the president's financial disclosures. His family businesses made $2.2 billion last year, much of it from cryptocurrency. And half of these voters practically waved off the news.
23: He's a businessman. He openly admitted it. This isn't a shock to me or anybody else.
24: When it comes to ethics and moral and financial, I think that just about every politician is corrupt.
7: That was Ken and Todd. Both participated in online focus groups held by messaging firm Engages and market researcher Sago. They took part under the condition their last names wouldn't be used. Both voters approve of the job Trump is doing, and both think there's not much to see here.
25: It really was flooring to me that they felt that way.
7: That's Rich Tao, president of Engages and the moderator of these focus groups.
25: And, you know, the excuses that they gave, which is, you know, this is the kind of thing that rich people do. They use money to make more money. All politicians do this kind of thing. They're all corrupt. You know, that's the voice of extremely cynical voters whose expectations for politicians are remarkably low.
7: For another participant, Polina, this is par for the course because Trump is a businessman. Polina is an independent voter who isn't happy with the job Trump has been doing, mostly because she's frustrated by the economy. She just wants that to get better.
26: To me, I'm like, you know, I don't know, I'm not envious. I don't care. I mean, listen, as long as he's still trying to progress the economy, what he does personally really doesn't matter.
7: But polling shows that this does matter to many voters. In fact, a recent survey found that most voters are worried that Trump is using the office of the presidency for his own personal gain. Bhavna is one of them.
27: For me, when I see that, the first thing that comes to my mind is abuse of power.
7: She says that whenever Trump is interacting with people, he's not interacting with them as Donald Trump, the businessman.
27: It is the president, Donald Trump, who's using his powers in manipulative ways to draw something that is of his personal interest. And that to me is morally wrong. And that itself should be a problem and is a problem to me.
7: Another participant, Margaret, says she's worried that people who Trump is doing business with would have undue influence over him.
3: I would just be worried that whoever he's doing business with would then have his ear a little bit more or be wanting to have, quote, favors or some leniency that might not be totally on the up and up.
7: Still, some voters say that Trump making so much money in office isn't okay, but they just aren't bothered, mostly because they don't expect better in American politics. Rich Taub, the focus group moderator, says while skepticism of politicians isn't new, this level of resignation among voters does feel new.
25: What I'm hearing now is a grudging acceptance that this really can't be fixed, that this is baked into the process, and that our expectations shouldn't be higher than they are. That to me is what's new.
7: On the campaign trail, some Democrats are talking about Trump's massive earnings since taking office again. They're hoping enough voters do care, enough to get power in Congress again. Ashley Lopez, NPR News.

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1: For America's 250th, Morning Edition decided to find out more about some of the artifacts that have shaped our culture. 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

0: There's two colors. There's white amaranth and there's red amaranth. And it's one of the staple foods that's been grown all over Mexico and South America. Very high in protein, very good for you. You can eat the stems and the greens when it's small. And you can use the fibers, and the seeds are what are cultivated and popped and used in porridges, flatbreads, just for the popped seeds themselves. But then learning that it's a sacred food, and then learning that you could pop it, it just really blew my mind. So you get a dry saute pan or a pan, nice and hot, you know, probably about 470 degrees. Put a little few amaranth seeds in the pot, and it'll pop, and it'll look like popcorn. And it takes a lot of practice, because at first you might burn it. But when you pop it, it looks and smells just like teeny tiny popcorn. It's really delicious.
1: I think most people who aren't native in America associate indigenous food with Thanksgiving, which means turkey and pumpkin and corn. So squash, I know, is really important to indigenous cuisine. Are there ways that you use it that other American cultures don't?
0: Well, I'll put it this way. For major American holidays like Thanksgiving, everyday staples like turkey, corn, and squash, and cranberries, those are all important indigenous foods. And when people ask me what recipes or what ways do we prepare native foods differently, or the question comes up, how come I haven't heard of a Native American restaurant, or why are there no Native American cookbooks? I usually will say, well, you've been eating Native American foods and cuisine since as long as you can remember. It's just that the stories are not told. All of American cuisine, every region in the United States, is built on the landscapes or the ancestral terroir of Native American foods and food traditions. So you can say Boston baked beans, barbecue. In the American Southwest, there's companion planting and dry farming. The hunting and fishing and agricultural bounty of the Northwest. All of these landscapes inform our diets as everyday Americans. So when we think about how we prepare different ingredients, I think it's pretty straightforward and simple. We like to roast them, simmer them, turn them into pies just like everyone else sometimes. But native foods have been there the whole time.
1: Well, let me reintroduce you here. If you're just joining us, my guest is Nephi Craig. His new memoir is called Our Knives Will Save Us, Dispatches from a White Mountain Apache Chef. We'll be right back. This is Fresh Air.
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1: This is Fresh Air. Let's get back to my interview with Nephi Craig. His new memoir, Our Knives Will Save Us, is about growing up on a White Mountain Apache reservation in Arizona, becoming addicted to alcohol, going in and out of rehab, while building a career as a chef. Now he focuses on native foods as the executive chef of Café Gojo on the reservation, while also serving as the coordinator of the nutritional recovery program at the Rainbow Treatment Center. So you became fascinated with cooking because your mother was a good cook and a great baker, but you first studied cooking after your first DUI arrest when you were age 18, and the judge gave you the option of 3 years probation if you got a job or went to school. So you went to Scottsdale Community College and studied cooking there. And even though I think the school was located on reservation land, do I have that right?
0: Yeah, the Salt River Indian Reservation.
1: But none of the students that you encountered were native.

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1: Here's your forecast for Eastern North Carolina. Tonight, cloudy, lows at 77 degrees. Winds out of the southwest. Tomorrow, sunny. Heat index values around 107. Friday night, clear. Lows around 76 degrees. 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
6: Happy Thursday to you. I'm Neil Gannaway. I hope you'll stick around and join me this evening. I've got 4 hours of roots rock, Americana, and so much more on the way for you. It is, in fact, what we do here each and every weekday evening, Monday through Friday from 7 to 11. We've got some music on the way. Indeed, we do. The two tracks, we've got Ben Musser, Pokey LaFarge's new one, Charles Wesley Godwin on the way, some Van Morrison, too. Also, Amy Helm, Deer Tick, and the list goes on. I hope you'll stick. That's just the first hour, by the way. Yeah, we got 4 hours coming your way this evening, so right after these NPR news headlines. We call it The Sound.
7: Live from NPR News in Washington, I'm Libby Casey. President Trump will deliver a primetime address tonight from the Oval Office. NPR's Danielle Kurtzleben says Press Secretary Caroline Levitt previewed tonight's speech.
8: Levitt told reporters today that this will be about election integrity, this being a White House that talks a lot about voter fraud. And to be clear, there is no evidence of fraud on a widespread basis. Now, today at the White House press briefing, Levitt said Trump would be presenting some sort of findings tonight. She didn't say what, though. Levitt repeatedly cautioned reporters that they don't know what he's going to say, and so they shouldn't prejudge the speech.
7: Levitt told reporters that it's very possible that Trump will talk about Iran and the economy. The White House has pushed networks to air tonight's 9 p.m. speech. NBC and ABC will not run it on their primary broadcast channels. The White House says vehicle stops by ICE will continue after two deadly shootings by officers in a week, both during traffic stops. The comment came after widespread reports that the agency would pause those stops, as NPR's Kat Lonsdorf reports.
9: Within hours of those reports, President Trump posted on social media that the vehicle stops must continue. Quote, "We cannot give up one of ICE's most important and effective crime-fighting tools," he wrote. The office of Senator Angus King, an independent from Maine, had confirmed to NPR on Tuesday that the Department of Homeland Security had planned to make the policy shift. But at a press briefing, White House Press Secretary Caroline Levitt told reporters that immigration enforcement agents are continuing with traffic stops and that guidance had been given to all field offices in the country. She said the White House and DHS are, quote, on the same page. NPR reached out to DHS for clarity on the policy. It referred us to recent comments from the White House. Kat Lonsdorf, NPR News, Washington.
7: Oil prices are rising again with renewed strikes in Iran. NPR's Julia Simon reports some U.S. lawmakers want to tax the oil company's profits.
10: Sheldon Whitehouse, Democratic senator from the state of Rhode Island, proposed the windfall oil profit tax bill earlier this year. Here's how he says it would work. You look at the average price of a barrel of oil before the war. You compare that to the price spikes today. You look at the resulting profits.
11: And then you split the difference. We're actually somewhat generous about letting him keep half of the excess profits.
10: The government would distribute the money to lower income Americans in the form of tax rebates. About a dozen senators have signed onto the bill. Big oil companies are expected to announce higher second quarter profits next week. Julia Simon, NPR News.
7: The Food and Drug Administration has approved a first-of-its-kind pill that can drastically reduce cholesterol levels. The pill from Merck is the first non-injectable option for blocking a liver protein that interferes with the body's ability to clear cholesterol from the blood. It was approved today for patients with artery-clogging cholesterol that persists even after taking statins, the standard medications for cutting heart attack risk. This is NPR News, live in Washington. Texas Governor Greg Abbott says the death toll from floods in the south-central part of the state now stands at 2. Authorities have rescued dozens of stranded drivers and people trapped in homes. The governor has issued disaster declarations for dozens of counties. The National Weather Service says a deadly flood wave is barreling down the Guadalupe River. The region is still recovering from devastating floods a year ago when 25 children, two counselors, and the camp owner died at Camp Mystic last July. A team of scientists has found a kind of sugar in the center of our galaxy. The discovery may have implications for how life began. Here's NPR's Ari Daniel.
12: To look for clues about where the ingredients of life came from, researchers pointed two telescopes at the space between the stars of the Milky Way. This interstellar medium is a chemical factory that produces a range of organic molecules, including, the scientists just announced, a four-carbon sugar. Astrophysicist Idazkun Jimenez Serra at the Center for Astrobiology says the discovery was thrilling.
13: Your heart starts beating super fast. You get super excited.
12: The results suggest that sugar may have been incorporated into asteroids as they coalesced in the interstellar medium. Such a space rock could have then struck the early Earth, sweetening the stage for the emergence of life here. Ari Daniel, NPR News.
7: Former President Joe Biden's memoir, Promise Me America, will publish this fall, just 2 weeks after the midterm elections. Publisher Little Brown and Company says it does cover President Biden's decision to drop out of the 2024 election. It's NPR.
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6: Good evening, and thank you so much for joining me here on The Sound. 4 hours of roots rock, Americana, and so much more. I am Neil Gannaway. Always a pleasure. And here's Dear Tick. This is Mary Singletary, their most recent. It's here on The Sound on PRE News and Ideas.

0: That's Amy Helm, Did It Rain? Also Max Gomez, Deer Tick There Too. Stick around, there's always more.
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2: President Trump delivers a primetime speech in which he has, quote, really big news on voting machines. The president has insisted repeatedly that foreign interference sullied the 2020 election, despite intelligence reports to the contrary. The rhetoric and reality of elections in the Trump era and what it all means for November's midterms tomorrow on Morning Edition from NPR News.
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0: That's Michigander and freaking out here on the sound. Also, Jason Scott in the high heat. Jenny Owens Young there and myself, too. Good evening to you. Pleasure to be here. Thanks for joining me. I got the two tracks kicking things off again next.
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0: Mexico by Friday. Only got a day now. Here's the two tracks kicking off this session here on The Sound on PRE News and Ideas.

0: That's Ben Musser, Falling by the Wayside here on The Sound. Also, North Carolina artist Swift's over there, Van Morrison, and the Two Tracks 2. Coming up, new music from Pokey LaFarge is next.
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0: Pokey's back. Here's his latest. It's called The Thing. 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
5: Here's your forecast for eastern North Carolina. Tonight, cloudy, lows at 77 degrees. Winds out of the southwest. Tomorrow, sunny. Heat index values around 107. Friday night, clear. Lows around 76 degrees. 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
7: People from falling in love and forming deep bonds with AI chatbots. And some new old music from Ziggy Stardust. 10 previously unheard songs by David Bowie are said to be released after this update.
8: Live for NPR News in Washington, I'm Libby Casey. The U.S. intensified its strikes against Iran today, hitting targets farther north and firing at a ship after reimposing a naval blockade on Iranian ports yesterday. Iran has been retaliating by launching missiles and drones at U.S. allies. The White House says it now has another 60-day clock to use military action against Iran without congressional approval. NPR's Greg Myrie says more than 4 months since the U.S. and Israel attacked Iran, the war seems to have resumed and with little accomplished.
9: Just objectively, the objectives have not been completed. The same kind of Iranian regime remains in place, even if the faces have changed. The nuclear program still exists, although it has been set back with attacks last year and perhaps some more this year. Iran can still clearly carry out missile and drone attacks.
8: President Trump is making a national address tonight focused on elections, but the White House says he may also talk about the Iran war. Minneapolis, Detroit, Boston, New York, and Washington are among major cities in the U.S. under air quality alerts today because of heavy smoke from wildfires in Canada. NPR's Ava Berger reports.
10: A combination of extreme heat and dry conditions in Ontario and northern Minnesota led to raging wildfires. Then this week, weather patterns forced the smoke into the Great Lakes region and down the east coast of the U.S. Health experts warn wildfire smoke is dangerous. It's made up of tiny particles that can be inhaled deep into a person's lungs and even enter the bloodstream. Here's how Dr. David Eisenman, a professor of medicine at UCLA, puts it.
11: There are studies that show effects on the heart with increased heart attacks and heart failure. There's strokes associated with it, respiratory illnesses.
10: Eisenman says, depending on air quality reports, reduce outdoor activity, use air filters, and wear an N95 mask. Ava Berger, NPR News.
8: The major reservoirs that hold water from the Colorado River just set a shocking new record. For member station KJZZ, Alex Hager reports the combined amounts in Lake Powell and Lake Mead is now the lowest it's been since 1957.
12: The last time there was this little water stored along the Colorado River, Lake Powell hadn't even been built yet. Jack Schmidt directs the Center for Colorado River Studies at Utah State University.
13: It's a real reminder of what a remarkably small amount of water we have left in the system. We've never been in this position. We are truly in uncharted territory.
12: Schmidt said Western policymakers aren't doing enough to turn things around. He compared current negotiations over sharing the Colorado River to a bus careening toward a cliff, with state policymakers arguing about who should steer rather than hitting the brakes. The federal government is expected to release new rules for managing water as soon as next week. For NPR News, I'm Alex Hager in Phoenix.
8: It's NPR.